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1: 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Tomorrow night, a Roots picnic experience is back at the Hollywood Bowl for the third year in a row. They'll be joined by Nas, T.I., De La Soul, and others. Sunday is Sick La Via's Leimert Park meets Expo Park from 9 to 4. 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And you can be part of a live studio audience tomorrow night here at the Crawford at 7 in Pasadena for a live recording of Go Fact Yourself. There's a couple of really great guests this weekend. You're going to want to be there. Tickets and information at laist.com/events. 5:30.
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4: Live from NPR News in Culver City, California, I'm Dwayne Brown. President Trump's former national security advisor John Bolton pleaded guilty today for mishandling classified information. NPR's Jacqueline Diaz has more.
5: Wearing a dark suit and speaking clearly to a federal judge, Bolton entered his guilty plea. He was indicted back in October for 18 counts related to mishandling classified information. Federal prosecutors allege that during his time as Trump's national security advisor, Bolton took copious notes of his daily meetings. Those notes included classified details. He then sent those notes to two family members. As part of his plea deal, Bolton confessed to one count of retaining national security information, and he's expected to pay a fine. But his exact sentence won't be known until his hearing in October. Jacqueline Diaz, NPR News.
4: The Centers for Disease Control and Prevention is raising its response to the Ebola outbreak in the Democratic Republic of Congo, or DRC. But as NPR's Ping Wong tells us, the risk to the U.S. public remains low.
6: There have been more than 1,100 cases and 300 deaths attributed to Ebola, the viral hemorrhagic fever that is circulating in the DRC and Uganda. The Africa CDC warns it could become the largest Ebola outbreak ever. The steep rise in cases and the need for assistance has caused the U.S. CDC to raise its emergency activation to level 1, an agency-wide response at the highest level. Dr. Kevin Chatham-Stevens with the CDC says that includes stepping up preparations in the U.S.
7: The reason the risk of Ebola spreading in the U.S. is considered low is because the U.S. has robust domestic public health capacity to contain and control an Ebola outbreak.
6: In the past, the CDC has mounted level 1 responses a few times, including to Hurricane Katrina, the 2009 swine flu pandemic, and the 2020 COVID pandemic. Ping Huang, NPR News.
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1: And live from LAS News, I'm Julia Paskin. The agency that coordinates homeless services across LA is preparing to take the federal government to court over a funding freeze. Aaron Schrenk reports.
8: The U.S. Department of Housing and Urban Development recently suspended the Los Angeles Homeless Services Authority from federal grant activity over alleged mismanagement, putting tens of millions in federal homelessness dollars in limbo. This week, LASA's governing body voted to authorize legal action challenging the suspension. LASA Interim CEO Gita O'Neill says the agency is focused on keeping money flowing to L.A.
9: Our primary goal is to ensure that funding for essential life-saving services can reach service providers and their participants.
8: LASA hasn't said when it might file a lawsuit. Aaron Schrenk, LAist News.
1: Meanwhile, a judge has ordered Huntington Beach to adopt ranked choice voting for the November election. The tentative ruling came in a case alleging the city's current method of electing council members dilutes the power of Latino voters. Jill Replegal has more. Huntington Beach holds at-large city elections, meaning all residents vote for all seats on the city council. A local Latino political activist challenged that method, arguing that it makes it nearly impossible for Latino neighborhoods to win representation. Dozens of California cities and school districts have faced similar challenges in recent decades. In this case, the judge ordered Huntington Beach to adopt ranked choice voting to remedy the problem. That's where if your first choice candidate gets eliminated, your vote transfers to your second choice and so on. Jill Replogle, LAS News.
0: Over a 250,000 Californians will have medical debt abolished. Cato Hernandez has details.
10: The nonprofit Undo Medical Debt is wiping away over $500 million in medical bills. About half is going to people in Southern California. The money comes from SNAP CEO Evan Spiegel and his wife, Miranda Kerr. You can't apply for it. Instead, Undo buys the debts from participating groups and hospitals. To qualify, you must either be at or below 400% of the federal poverty level, which for a family of four caps out at $132,000, or have medical debt that is 5% or more of your annual income. If your bill is picked, you'll get a letter in the mail starting in mid-July. Cato Hernandez, LAS News.
0: Evan Spiegel is a financial supporter of LAist, but like other funders, he has no influence on our coverage. We have LAS News anytime at LAS.com. 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
12: 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I'm Scott Detrow.
13: And I'm Juana Summers. This morning, John Bolton pleaded guilty to one charge of mishandling classified documents. Bolton is Trump's former national security advisor, and he's a current critic of the president. NPR's Jacqueline Diaz was at the courthouse in Maryland today and joins us now. Hi there.
14: Hi.
13: Jacqueline, tell us what happened today.
14: Sure. So just as a reminder, John Bolton was indicted back in October on 18 criminal counts, and he pleaded guilty to one count today as part of a plea deal. Prosecutors said that while he was national security advisor for about a year in Trump's first term, he took handwritten notes about his daily meetings with U.S. intelligence and military officials and foreign leaders. He would then type those notes up and then send that sensitive information to two family members over text or email. Prosecutors say he managed to send more than 1,000 pages of notes. And earlier today, Bolton confessed to these allegations. In court today, wearing a dark suit, Bolton entered his plea guilty. He also said, quote, "And I am sorry for it."
13: Now, we know that Bolton has been a critic of President Trump for some time now, and we know that the Justice Department has pursued legal charges against some of Trump's toughest critics, which critics of that call political retribution. Tell us how Bolton's case fits in.
14: Yeah, so certainly cases against former FBI Director James Comey and New York State Attorney General Letitia James are great examples of cases that have prompted those accusations of politically motivated charges. But experts I spoke to say this Bolton case is an outlier. Here's Stacey Young, a former DOJ attorney. She is now the executive director and founder of Justice Connection, an organization of former DOJ staffers. She says that the public likely has some doubts just given how the DOJ is perceived right now.
15: After seeing DOJ leadership repeatedly bow to President Trump's orders to prosecute his enemies, it's hard for the public to separate this case from the vindictive and selective prosecutions we've seen that do violate the Constitution.
13: But Jacqueline, mishandling classified documents is a pretty serious offense, right?
14: Yeah, that's right. And that's important.

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2: That case against him was eventually thrown out, and President Joe Biden was found to have roughly a couple dozen classified documents from his time as vice president and senator. The papers were found at his home in Delaware and in an office in Washington, D.C.
3: Now, those two presidents avoided punishment, but what comes next in Bolton's case?
2: Well, under the conditions of the plea agreement, Bolton is still looking at paying a more than $2 million fine and some time in prison, but that's still all up to the judge. We won't know until Bolton's sentencing hearing in October.
3: NPR's Jacqueline Diaz, thank you.
2: Thank you.
4: British Prime Minister Keir Starmer resigned this week. Next month, his center-left Labour Party will choose his successor. NPR's Lauren Freyer has this profile of the front-runner, a man who has been shaped by England's north-south divide.
5: Andy Burnham was born and raised in northern England, but went to the generally more posh south for college, studied literature at Cambridge, where Professor John Mullen recalls him wearing a soccer jersey to class.
6: And I think that might be quite common on the streets of northwest England, but it's not necessarily a common thing in a Cambridge college.
5: It was an early example, Mullen told the Times of London, of the working class identity that would come to define Burnham the politician. Elected to Parliament at age 31, he served as sports minister and gave this speech on the 20th anniversary of the 1989 Hillsborough disaster.
7: The 96 fellow football supporters who died will never be forgotten.
5: When soccer fans were crushed in an overcrowded northern stadium and then blamed for their own deaths, accused of being hooligans.
8: You know, they were treated so badly, and he was one of the first politicians to really listen.
5: Historian Charlotte Wildman says Burnham launched a government inquiry that found police failures were to blame at Hillsborough and helped change a stereotype.
8: Particularly northern working class men were demonised, they were accused of being violent, aggressive, criminal, and that was a very entrenched stereotype.
5: Burnham then ran for the leadership of his centre-left Labour Party, nominated by his friend Keir Starmer. But he lost twice and retreated north to Manchester, the birthplace of the working class in the Industrial Revolution. As mayor there, he sought to change the city's stereotype with a program of
8: regeneration, of almost like marketing and branding. You know, Manchester used to have such a negative image, and, you know, it was so associated with urban decay.
5: Nowadays, it's kind of become a cliche. Manchester is this skyline of construction cranes, but it's really true. I'm standing near this canal area, formerly warehouses, industrial space, and there's now an art center, and there are glass skyscrapers. It looks more like Dubai than England.
9: Manchester is the fastest growing city in the country. Burnham gets credit, though.
10: You know, those cranes and that economic development, we were already on that trajectory, you know, as he started out as the mayor.
5: Rose Marley worked as one of Burnham's advisors, though they first met on Manchester's famous indie music scene. Marley recalls Burnham's transformation from a buttoned-up MP to a DJ.
10: He started wearing his trainers and his T-shirts and started DJing, so he pretty much became, you know, a full-on Mancunian within weeks, really.
5: By day, Burnham reversed the privatization of buses and got the central government to hand cities more power over things like education and housing. In local politics, he became a national figure, especially during COVID.
11: A particular press conference that he gave during the pandemic in 2020.
5: Yoshi Herman founded the local Manchester news site, The Mill. He recalls how Burnham learned of a new lockdown while on live TV and lashed out, saying it would hurt blue-collar workers.
12: People too often forgotten by those in power.
5: This was under then Prime Minister Boris Johnson's often confusing health guidance. And Burnham,
11: he expressed the sense of helplessness, a feeling that perhaps the government didn't really understand what it was like to be in a place like Manchester. He really identified himself as a different type of politician in this country. And I think without that moment, he wouldn't be sort of going into Downing Street in the next

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1: Live from LAist 89.3 and streaming on the LAist app, I'm Julia Paskin. It's time for Food Friday! Yay! When we talk all things food and drink going into the weekend. This Sunday, Ciclovia is back. Martin Luther King Jr. Boulevard will be closed to cars from Leimert Park to Exposition Park, so you can walk, jog, bike, or skate with thousands of others and have some fun outside. And you may well work up an appetite. If so, LAist food and culture writer Gab Shabran has you covered with some of his favorite spots along the route, and he's here with me now. Hey, Gab.
2: Hey, Julia.
1: Okay, so where are we starting?
2: Okay, so you could technically start wherever you want with Ciclovia, but for this list today, we're going to begin on Crenshaw with Apollonia's Pizza, which is run by Justin De Leon. They open at noon on Sundays, and in my opinion, have some of the best slices in Los Angeles. Start with the cheese slice, thin, crispy, light. You could call it a New York style slice, but it's 100% LA, so be careful with that. And then they also have the square slice with Frico cheese that rises above the crust, and I love it so much. So
1: that's high praise. I know you know your pizza, Gab. You've gone a little further along the route towards Exposition Park. What's this other spot?
2: Yeah, so we're going to stop at Fuego's on Southwestern, where the empanadas really take the center stage there. They have 8 oven-baked varieties, from ham and cheese to vegan beef to humita corn. They also do a classic milanesa sandwich, choripan, which is chorizo on a baguette made with chimichurri and salsa criolla, and a loaded lomito steak sandwich. They also do Argentine pizzas, which is its own style all in itself.
1: Okay, so this is the best part for me. You actually brought some empanadas for me to try. I'm so excited. What'd you bring?
2: Yes, Julia. And so the great thing about Fuego's is they actually have a pretty robust vegan menu. So you, in front of you, have the spinach and mushroom. So that's made with spinach, mushroom, onion, vegan cheese, and a vegan bechamel. And it's both vegan and gluten-free. You also have the humita corn, cream corn, onion, pepper, vegan bechamel, and more spices. Tell me which one you start with. I'm dying to know what you think.
1: So I started with the spinach and mushroom.
2: Okay.
1: So good. I would not have thought it was vegan. And, you know, I might have a more forgiving palate because I'm vegetarian, but, like, yeah, no, this stands up against really any kind of similar mushroom, cheesy, spinachy kind of empanada filling I've had before. That's great. And it has some nice spices, too. And then this one.
2: Yes, the cream corn.
1: The corn is very creamy. And this is all vegan?
2: Yes, and that's a vegan bechamel, too.
1: Yeah, that's special. That's unique. Yeah, no, that's delicious.
2: That's what I was hoping you would say.
1: Well, that was great. Fuegos was fire, actually, so well named. There is one more place that we wanted to mention that is usually not open on Sundays, but we're both such big fans of it that we wanted to give it a shout out anyway. So, Gab, what is this other place?
2: Yeah, so we're heading back over to Crenshaw in Leimert Park, and we're talking about Earl's, which is this warm, welcoming LA institution that's been around since the early 90s. They've got a pretty straightforward menu, beef and turkey dogs, chicken links, and also a pretty great veggie menu. Their veggie dogs, I hear, are banging. Yeah. I'm a big fan of the chicken link, which I like to get with mustard, onion, relish, and their chili. I believe they also do a plant-based chili too. Started by brothers Carrie and Dwayne Earl. And then what's also great is their mom always is hanging out. She goes by Mama Earl. She's always chatting with customers and cuddling babies. It's the cutest thing ever and really just adds to the whole overall vibe.
1: We could not leave them out, and we're not sure if they're open. We hope they are. Anyway, that is Gab Shabran, LA's food and culture writer. You can find his full guide to eating along the Ciclovia route and details on Sunday's event at LAist.com. And please come and stop by the LAist booth at Leimert Park at the hub there and say hi. We got some swag for you. Hey, Gab, thank you so much. Thanks for the food.
2: You bet, Julia.
1: 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We have more SoCal culinary news at LAist.com/food. food. 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
6: 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I'm Juana Summers.
7: And I'm Scott Detrow. FX's The Bear is back for its fifth and final season. The bingeable show has followed Carmen Brizzotto, a chef who has returned to Chicago to run his dead brother Michael's failing sandwich shop, The Beef, and ultimately turn it into a fine dining establishment called The Bear. At first, he faces a skeptical crew headed by Richie Jeromovich, Michael's best friend.
8: I can handle this myself, cousin. I got this.
7: Through the course of the show, Richie has been a brash, stubborn presence in the Bear's kitchen.
8: So we are going to stick with what works, and we are going to make sure we got enough food to feed these dorks.
7: He's played by Eben Moss-Bachrach. And when I spoke to the actor, I started by being honest. Though Richie has now become my favorite character over four seasons, I hated him at first. So I asked Moss-Bachrach what he thought of Richie's journey over the course of the last few seasons.
9: I mean, when I read the first couple of scripts, I didn't find him particularly unlikable. I found him as a man that lacked impulse control and was, I don't know, a bit histrionic and loud.
10: Because I don't like this at all.
9: So it's fine. Chef Carmen uses power phrases because he's a baby replicant who's not self-actualized, which is maybe why he repeatedly referred to me as a loser.
11: Richie, I apologize.
9: No, it's all good. I don't need your apology. He was someone who was in the throes of grief, mourning his best friend, his son, you know, Mike Brizzotto. Son, I'm S-U-N, not S-O-N. And I didn't think that he was going to rub people the wrong way as much as he seemed to have. But I was happy that people have really found this heart, because he's a man with a very unprotected heart. I think he's got a really strong code. He's a very loyal man. He's a wonderful father. He's just struggling, as we all do.
7: Yeah. He doesn't fully fix, but he works on so many of those flaws, and he gets so much more vulnerable and open as the show goes.
9: Yeah, I agree. In that second season, when he goes to that fine dining establishment and sort of becomes inspired by that work. But I couldn't live with myself if I let this beautiful family leave Chicago without sampling one of my personal favorite dishes, Pequod's deep dish.
12: No. Oh, you did not hear me say that.
13: God, you all are wonderful.
9: No, stop it. You're wonderful. And that victory and that sort of opening of the window has been really inspirational to so, so many people. I mean, I don't want to be cheesy, but every single day since that episode has come out, I talk to so many people. I'm really kind of in awe of the reach of this thing and the reach of this

0: was not a dream.
1: That's Eben Moss Backrack, who plays Richie on FX's The Bear. Final season is out now. Thank you so much.
0: Thank you so much. Pleasure talking to you.
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4: 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And for the local news in under 5 minutes, get the LA Report Evening Edition. 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
4: Now at 6, the federal case of the man accused of starting what would become the Palisades fire ended in a mistrial.
8: 10-2, as I said, is a resounding defeat to the government, and it was very close to a full acquittal on all three charges.
4: The defense doesn't expect much to change in a second trial. Live from LAist 89.3, it's All Things Considered. I'm Julia Paskin. Also this hour, Steven Spielberg's Disclosure Day explores the tension between alien life and religious beliefs.
9: There is life elsewhere. Earth was the only planet Jesus needed to die on to redeem humanity.
4: But religious leaders have been pondering the possibility of life on other planets for some time. And from the LAist newsroom this Food Friday, the owner of Celine in Santa Monica on getting their first Michelin star. It's Friday, June 26th. National news from NPR is next.
10: Live from NPR News in Washington, I'm Ryland Barton. Secretary of State Marco Rubio says Israel and Lebanon have a preliminary peace deal after months of conflict between Israel and Lebanese militant group Hezbollah. Israeli Prime Minister Benjamin Netanyahu says it's a great achievement and that allows his military to remain in territory it occupied in southern Lebanon. A Hezbollah official warned of civil war. President Trump's Religious Liberty Commission has provided recommendations. NPR's Danielle Kurtzleben reports on one way he's trying to cement his base ahead of the midterms.
11: The commission interviewed more than 100 people, some of whom said their religious liberty had been threatened. Texas Lieutenant Governor Dan Patrick served as commission chair.
12: And what was used against them was one phrase that's not in the Constitution, and that phrase is separation of church and state. The left has used that one phrase. That was one line out of one of hundreds of letters by Thomas Jefferson to batter and hammer people of faith for the last 70 to 80 years.
11: The report recommends that the Justice Department clarify the meaning of separation of church and state. It also recommends strengthening school choice and issuing Know Your Rights posters about religious freedom. Danielle Kurtzleben, NPR News, The White House.
10: President Trump is threatening a 100% tariff on any country that imposes a tax on digital services from the U.S., like search engines, social media sites, and online marketplaces. In an online post, Trump singled out European countries that he said are discussing imminent implementation of taxes on American companies. The Supreme Court has ruled the president does not have unlimited authority to impose tariffs. A federal judge has declared a mistrial in the case of the man accused of starting last year's deadly Palisades fire. fire in L.A. As Steve Futterman reports, a new trial date has been set for October.
13: After 3 days of deliberating, the jury told the judge it was deadlocked and unable to reach a unanimous verdict. After the mistrial was declared, the jury foreman told the court jurors were split 10-2 in favor of acquittal. Defense attorney Steve Haney said he would have preferred a not guilty verdict, but was generally pleased.
8: You know, anytime you get a hung jury, some attorneys look at that as a victory. A 10-2 decision is also pretty resoundingly favorable for the defense.
13: What he wasn't pleased about was the decision by the U.S. Attorney's Office here in L.A. to retry the case. The prosecution said Jonathan Rinderknecht was motivated by anger at society. The defense suggested New Year's Eve fireworks might be the cause. For NPR News, I'm Steve Futterman in Los Angeles.
10: People in Venezuela are desperately searching for loved ones after two powerful earthquakes struck Wednesday. More than 900 deaths have been confirmed and up to 40,000 missing. Thousands are without cell service. The United Nations has urged Venezuela to lift social media restrictions to aid the search. Social media has become crucial for finding missing people. 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
4: And live from LAS News, I'm Julia Paskin. A USC program is offering free soil testing for Boyle Heights and East LA residents after the warehouse fire. Residents can collect soil samples and drop them off at Boyle Heights City Hall for researchers to analyze. Program will test all samples for lead, and testing, you know, could take a few weeks. We have details on how to participate safely on our website, LAist.com. Meanwhile, L.A. County has certified the election results for this month's primary. Registrar Dean Logan says more than 2.2 million ballots were processed and counted. That's the highest number of primary voters in a decade. Voter turnout was just under 38% of eligible voters. L.A. County supervisors are expected to declare the election officially closed at their meeting on Tuesday. And Celine in Santa Monica was one of five L.A. restaurants honored with their first Michelin star this week. The fine dining restaurant opened in December of 2024 and offers a 16-22-course tasting menu. Chef and owner Dave Barron says that after a tough year for the restaurant scene following the L.A. fires, the award came as a morale boost.
14: We have these young cooks who've been through a whole roller coaster here with us, and, you know, they stuck with it. I think our entire team, front and back of the house, really kind of all bought into this goal and this target and put our head down and pushed.
4: He adds their summer tasting menu is now open, and in about 2 weeks, they will launch the director's cut or extended version of that menu. For more news, go to LAist.com. Time now is 6:06.
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17: 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I'm Juana Summers.
1: And I'm Scott Detrow. Earlier this week, President Trump was sitting in the Oval Office with NATO Secretary General Mark Rutte. Trump repeated some things that he said frequently, that he's frustrated with NATO, that he wants more from U.S. allies abroad. And then he put it very clearly.
18: I just want loyalty. You know, we're so loyal to them.
1: Loyalty. In that moment, Trump was talking about the war with Iran, but the statement rings true across the president's political dealings. NPR senior political correspondent Tamara Keith and congressional reporter Sam Greenglass join me now to talk about it. Hi to both of you.
19: Hello.
20: Hey, Scott.
1: Tam, I want to start with you. Is it safe to say that loyalty is more than just a passing request for President Trump?
19: Yeah, I mean, this is a key Trump feature going back at least to the very first days of his first term. I remember being in the blue room at the White House the Sunday after the inauguration when Trump drew in James Comey for a hug-like handshake.
1: An unwanted one from Comey's perspective.
19: Correct. And Comey was FBI director at the time. And by his account, Trump then had him over for dinner and and told him, quote, I need loyalty. I expect loyalty. Comey didn't agree to it. And we all know how this story ends. Comey got fired, became a vocal Trump critic, and is now being prosecuted by Trump.

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2: Julia Paskin with you. 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
5: In Los Angeles, I'm Kai Rizdahl. It is Friday today. Finally, this one is the 26th of June. Good as always to have you along, everybody. The economy this week was a little bit data and a little bit vibes. So we're going to do both, and we're going to do it with Catherine Rampell from MS Now, also Greg Ipp at the Wall Street Journal. Hey, you two.
6: Hey, Kai.
7: Hey, Kai.
5: Greg Ipp, you get to go first, and we're going to start with data. The big ones, of course, this week, PCE came in at 4.1%, not great. GDP came in at 2.1%, acceptable. You get the first whack at making sense of it. Go.
6: Okay, let's start with that inflation number. Now, that 4.1% inflation number looks pretty bad, but we know that it was somewhat inflated by the price of gasoline. But we also know that the price of gasoline has come down in the last few weeks. So it's probable that inflation will be lower in coming months, but not that much lower. It's still running around 3% based on this particular measure, which is a little too high for the Federal Reserve. So you have a new Fed chairman, Kevin Warsh. He's had one meeting where they kept rates steady. And now there's a lot of chit-chat that, hey, they may actually have to raise rates, which would be quite ironic since President Trump appoints Warsh, hoping he would cut rates.
5: However, that would be one word for it. Yeah,
6: ironic. Yes. I think Trump might have a different word for it. That said, I think it's everybody needs to sort of like take a deep breath. We have a few more months, I think, before we have a real picture of what the underlying inflation trend is. I think some of the tariff effects are fading. Some of the stuff going on, inflation looks a little weird. Maybe it's related to the demand for memory chips and computers. Yeah. So-

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2: Today, traders ended things to the downside. Details, numbers, you know the drill.

0: Hey, so here's a thought. What if rising healthcare costs weren't, you know, inevitable? Well, there's a labor union on the East Coast. It counts nearly 200,000 doormen and cleaners and food service workers in its membership that is showing it is possible to offer good healthcare and save money at the same time. Alex Olgan has the details.
1: The $40 Alfreda Simpkins used to shell out for every doctor's visit she now spends on her grandkids.
2: They like to go to the arcade.
1: The 68-year-old grandmother is a porter at a Long Island apartment building. She keeps the lobby and hallways clean and takes out the trash.
2: At least I could take that and we could spend a day and we have memories, and that's priceless.
1: Simpkins saves $40 per visit. Her union, 32BJ, expects to save $46 million this year alone. Claire Brockbank, who runs 32BJ's health fund, says the savings come from a simple idea: take back control from the insurer.
3: We have to change the dynamics of healthcare, fundamentally.
1: There are two ways to lower healthcare costs: send patients to less expensive hospitals and negotiate better prices. Brockbank says the union's insurer stood in the way of both. So the union went directly to Northwell Health, a 28-hospital system across New York and Connecticut, and negotiated its own deal. Brockbank says the union is now paying about half as much as before. Members can still get care elsewhere, but Brockbank is trying to make Northwell the obvious choice.
3: We give them economic incentives, but we do give them choice.

0: Coming up,
1: analog cameras and vinyl records.
0: What's old is new again, but first, sure, why not? Let's do the numbers. Dow Industrial's down 44 points today, about a 10%, 51,876. The NASDAQ slipped 60 points, about a 0.25%, 25,297. The S&P 500 dipped 3 points, basically flat there, ended things at 73 and 54. For the week, the 5 days gone by, the Dow 0.6% to the good. The NASDAQ went the other way, down 4.6%. S&P 500 decreased 2% on the nose. Apple, which plummeted yesterday after announcing those product price increases, gained back 0.3%. Today, chipmaker Micron, which, as I said, had a huge rally earlier this week after the earnings report, gave back 0.6% of it today. Microsoft closed at a 52-week low yesterday, by the by, increased 0.5%. Bonds up, yield on the 10-year T-note, thus down 4.37%. 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
3: A new bill to lower housing costs got a big bipartisan vote in Congress, but the president refuses to sign. 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It's the Roundup next time on 1A.
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3: This is Marketplace. I'm Kai Rizdahl. It happens every now and then. You look around and you just have too much stuff, or you decide you can't take the clutter anymore. So you have a garage sale. Happens every weekend all over the country. But as Ava White reports now from Alaska Public Media, garage sales up there are a bit different, made more so by the high and rising cost of living.
4: It's a Saturday morning in June, and Grace Peterson is kneeling on a tarp, digging through a mountain of clothes in a backyard on the city's west side.
5: We love to do the Saturday mornings and just stop by and like check out garage sales.
4: Peterson is stuffing fuzzy overalls and button-up shirts into a brown paper bag. At this sale, shoppers can fill it for as much as it'll hold for $10. Her bag is overflowing. Garage sale signs are directing shoppers to a tucked-away neighborhood with nearly a dozen homes with items for sale, littered on lawns and driveways. Power tools, hunting and fishing gear, a kid selling pink lemonade in small red plastic cups. Peterson says she doesn't normally set money aside for clothes shopping because she can't afford to.
5: My husband and I make a combined salary more than my parents ever did when I was growing up, and I felt like my parents were so much more comfortable and struggled way less than we do.
4: If Peterson were to buy this bag of clothes new, she expects it'd set her back a couple $100. Peterson calls herself a big thrifter and says she's always looking for ways to get more bang for her buck, but it's not easy.
5: I'd say at least 50% off means a good deal, right? But it's crazy how easy it is to just spend, like even at places like this or thrift stores, you like feel the hit if you go crazy there too.
4: In cities around the country every summer, homeowners declutter and earn some extra cash while shoppers swarm in hunting for deals on the stuff that catches their eyes. Each August, one massive sale stretches from Alabama to Michigan along U.S. Route 127. Josh Randall, a spokesperson for what's called the 127-yard sale, says this event brings an economic burst to rural communities across more than 600 miles.
6: The whole idea was to kind of draw people off of some of the big routes to go through the areas to get that traffic and just to have people experience what they might not usually ever see. And so even to this day, this almost the entire route is still very rural.
4: Back in Anchorage, Alaska, Elgin Dobbins is dealing change for a pet feeder he just sold for $5.
7: $10.
8: Perfect. And there's $20. Have a
7: Thank
8: great
7: you.
8: Day.
7: Thank you. You too. Enjoy.
4: Dobbins is selling knickknacks and household items along with more than 30 other residents at Mountain City Church. Everything he's selling was donated by community members, and he donates all proceeds to charity.
7: We usually take whatever they offer us. People say, well, how much? I said, how much you want to donate? So it's just something to get people in, and everything we make is gravy because everything's donated.
4: Dobbins says the annual sale brings in a lot of traffic, especially on somewhat sunny days like today. Alaska's short summer creates a highly concentrated window of garage sales. Samantha Rupert lists roughly 30 of them in and around Anchorage on a spreadsheet she created. She threw her own neighborhood-wide sale in early June and says dozens of her neighbors joined in. She says doing it this way draws more shoppers.
9: So if people know that there's going to be multiple homes, they're more likely to take the time out of their day if they know that it's not just a one and done.
4: Rupert says she made about $1,800 during the two-day sale. Along with earning the money, she also met some of her neighbors for the first time.
9: I could tell that they really craved connection and wanted to connect and know who I was. And I wanted to know who they were, too, because I've seen them drive by for years and years right around the cul-de-sac. And I just we never talked before. So now whenever they drive by, it's a little bit different.
4: Rupert plans to arrange another neighborhood-wide garage sale next summer and says neighbors are already lining up to be both buyers and sellers. In Anchorage, Alaska, I'm Ava White for Marketplace.

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5: The Senate votes to rein Trump in on Iran. Then a day later, never mind. Trump brings the chaos to Capitol Hill Republicans. From WAMU and NPR in Washington, this is 1A.

0: patches, flip-flop votes, angry protests grinding the House to a halt. How Iran, housing, and Trump's obsession with controlling elections made Congress a madhouse this week. The Supreme Court issues major rulings on immigration with more angry drama, this time from the bench. And the mayor of New York City isn't mad. His candidates sweep congressional primaries from the left and make establishment Democrats question the future of their party. Plus, algae, vandals, and arrests. We get the latest from the pool, all after these headlines.
1: Live from NPR News in Washington, I'm Ryland Barton. The U.S. has struck Iranian military facilities along its coast today in retaliation for Iran hitting a cargo ship the day before in the Strait of Hormuz with a drone. NPR's Tom Bowman has more.
2: The Central Command statement said American warplanes attacked Iranian missile and drone storage locations and coastal radar sites. This comes after Iran attacked a Singapore-flagged cargo ship, the Ever Lovely, exiting the Strait of Hormuz along the Omani coast, where the U.S. has set up a pathway and cleared it of mines. Iran insists its ships can only sail through the routes it has set up closer to its coast. Nearly 3 weeks ago, U.S. forces hit similar military targets after Iran fired multiple attack drones toward the strait. Tom Bowman, NPR News.
1: At least 900 people are confirmed dead in Venezuela as search and rescue efforts continue following twin earthquakes on Wednesday. Thousands are injured as Duri Bruscarin reports the disaster is straining a healthcare system that was already struggling.
3: Some 50 buildings collapsed in the seaside state of La Guaira, says aid worker Cesar Jimenez from Project Hope. Hotels, apartment complexes, buildings with 15 to 20 floors. He says some health centers suffered serious structural damage, putting them at risk of collapse. He says the health centers he's supporting are asking for basic items, syringes, bandages, iodine to clean wounds, oral rehydration salts for dehydration, and nebulizers for people who have breathing problems after being exposed to the dust and debris. It's a chaotic situation, Jimenez says, but no country can fully prepare for a disaster like this. For NPR News, I'm Dari Buscarin.
1: Ukraine carried out a mass drone attack on several regions inside Russia and its occupied territories. As NPR's Charles Maines reports, it's believed to be the largest single attack since Russia launched its invasion of Ukraine more than 4 years ago.
4: The attacks appear to be a salvo in what Ukrainian President Volodymyr Zelensky calls a 40-day influence operation aimed at pressuring the Kremlin to end the war. Russia's defense ministry said its forces intercepted more than 650 drones without providing details on damage or injuries, but Ukraine claimed to strike a chemical plant to the south of Moscow, and the Kremlin-backed authorities in occupied Crimea declared a state of emergency. Ukraine has increasingly used long-range drones to target Russian defense and energy infrastructure. Resulting fuel shortages across Russia have forced local governors to impose restrictions on the sale of gas, or in the case of Crimea, a flat-out ban. Charles Maines, NPR News, Moscow.
1: The Texas State Board of Education is adding Bible stories as required reading. Education observers say the required reading list appears to be the first of its kind in the nation. Critics argue the titles lack diversity and blur the separation of church and state. Major U.S. stock indexes ticked down today. This is NPR News from Washington.
5: And live from LAS News, I'm Julia Paskin. A measure to kill LA's so-called mansion tax will not be on the November ballot after all. David Wagner explains how a last-minute deal convinced backers to pull the measure.
6: State lawmakers gave tax opponents what they wanted, a separate measure that will ask voters to require two-thirds support for new special taxes. But real estate groups who wanted cuts to property sales taxes in L.A. and other cities got nothing from the deal, says Mott Smith with the Council of Infill Builders.
7: It is an absolute Game of Thrones twist at the end of this process. Nobody thought this was going to happen.
6: L.A. mansion tax supporters say funding for affordable housing and tenant aid is safe for now. The city council could still place local reforms on the November ballot. David Wagner, LAS News.
5: Meanwhile, L.A. property owners rejected the idea of paying more towards the city's street lighting budget, according to election results the city clerk announced this week. Here's Kavish Harjai.
8: Just under 80% of the weighted votes were against paying more in a yearly fee for streetlight maintenance. That fee has largely remained frozen since the 1990s and makes up most of the city's street lighting budget. City leaders had hoped an increase in the fee would help reduce the time it takes to repair streetlights from a year to just a week.
5: In a joint statement, LA Mayor Karen Bass and other leaders say they remain committed to improving the state of the city's street lighting network. Fan Expo is this weekend at the Anaheim Convention Center. Organizers say more than 40,000 people will attend this weekend to celebrate all things sci-fi, anime, gaming, and cosplay. On the schedule Sunday, a panel with the Hobbit actors of Lord of the Rings, including Elijah Wood and Sean Astin. More at LAS.com, 706.
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13: I'm Todd Zwillick, and it's the 1A Friday News Roundup. If you think the reflecting pool situation is icky, it's got nothing on Congress. This week, the House and the Senate were a hot, hot mess. And not because of the old algae, no, but because the president is throwing everything into the pool to try to intervene in the coming midterms. Meanwhile, Senate Republicans flexed and then flip-flopped on Iran, and Mayor Mamdani flexed in New York congressional primaries in ways that have establishment Democrats worried about their power. Our panel joined me in the studio earlier today to talk about all of it. Wendy Benjaminson, Washington senior editor for Bloomberg News. Hi, Wendy.
14: Hi, thanks for having me.
13: Arthur Delaney is here, senior reporter for HuffPost. Hi, Arthur.
15: Hi.
13: And on the other side, Taylor Popolars, national political reporter at the White House for Spectrum News. Taylor, great to see you.
16: Great to see you, Todd.
13: Let's start at the Supreme Court. It's the end of the term at SCOTUS, and it's that time of year in June when we sit and we wait for the big rulings that reverberate across America. A couple of big opinions in the Trump administration's favor on immigration this week. On Thursday, the court said the Trump administration can strip legal protections from migrants seeking refuge in the United States. Now, hundreds of thousands of Haitians and Syrians who were here legally in the United States are vulnerable to deportation. The decision, 6-3, along ideological lines. Wendy, how does this decision in favor of the administration open the door for it to terminate what's called TPS for all countries?
14: It does do that, Todd. And it was a huge ruling because in one sense, the court put the temporary back in temporary protected status. Former President Biden had really expanded those powers because when can you say to people from Haiti, it's safe to go back? Your government is stable. The economy is roaring. You know, you can go back. That hasn't happened in decades. And so there are at least 350,000 Haitians here legally on that status. What the court said is that it is up to the president to decide when that status ends, and he can do it in any manner necessary. And that's what the crux was here for the Trump administration. The liberal justices on the court and the plaintiffs noted that it was on a whim. And normally when you end temporary protected status for, say, earthquake victims from El Salvador, Department of Homeland Security would talk to the State Department and they would talk to other agencies.
13: A whole process
14: to get through this. And in the Trump administration, they're saying, we think you're eating cats and dogs in Minnesota. You're out of here.
13: I want to ask about that part of it. Yeah. One part of this ruling that caught a lot of attention when the opinion was rendered, Justice Samuel Alito, writing for the majority here, said there was no evidence that the Trump administration position against Haitian migrants was based on any racial animus at all. So Justice Elena Kagan, and other liberal justices had some response to that. What happened and what happened on the bench?
14: It was really stunning. The justices took their dissents and read point by point everything that Trump and other top administration officials, I believe like Stephen Miller, had said about these immigrants. And a
12: lot. Like what?
14: Like, as I jokingly mentioned a few minutes ago, that this internet rumor that was completely false that in Minnesota, Haitian immigrants were eating their neighbors' pets, which
12: in Ohio, I think.
14: Ohio, excuse me.
12: They probably all have AIDS. They come from S-hole countries.
14: Right.
12: They're dirty.
14: They're dirty. Yeah. They're, you know, they did everything but say, you know, that this is, we feel this because they, because of their race. And they did that with Syrians as well. So she just read out all these statements to sort of prove the point, unfortunately too late, that this was based on racial animus and therefore unconstitutional.
12: So TPS, temporary protected status, now certainly at risk, not just for Syrians and Haitians, but for nationals from other countries who receive that protection. Who else are we talking about?
14: We could be talking about Ukrainians. We could be talking about El Salvadorans. The only people that seem to be getting in now are white South Africans.
12: Okay. The justices also struck down this week a law in Hawaii that made gun owners get permission to bring guns into certain private establishments that the public has access to. And the court also sided with the administration, allowing immigration officials to turn away asylum seekers at the border. The justices allowed a policy called metering that was devised under the Obama administration, expanded during Donald Trump's first term. Taylor, what is metering and what does this decision mean?
15: So metering, it was formalized in 2018, as you mentioned, in the President Trump's first term. It essentially allows U.S. Customs and Border officials, if people are coming up to the U.S.-Mexico border and they're saying, I want to seek asylum, I'm escaping violence, I'm escaping a dangerous situation, it allows those U.S. officials to turn them away and say, essentially, we're full, there's no room for you here. Traditionally, people are able to come into the U.S. and seek asylum and basically knock on the door and say, hey, I need a safe place to be. They are brought in and then the formal asylum process kicks off and they're allowed to stay as they're beginning to get processed into the system. The Supreme Court essentially said, we're siding with the administration and saying you don't necessarily have to do that. And there was this interesting back and forth between the conservative justices and the liberal ones over whether or not arriving at the door and knocking on it means that you've arrived in the United States. And the conservatives say no, the liberals say yes, and the liberal justices said more people will die because of this decision.
12: Well, the justices still have eight opinions to release, probably by the end of next week. And they're big ones. It's that time of year, as I said. We're expecting rulings on President Trump's bid to end birthright citizenship, his effort to fire Federal Reserve Governor Lisa Cook, whether states can ban transgender athletes from playing on girls' sports teams, and deadlines for mail-in ballots. Big issues. There's another case testing the president's power to fire officials at independent agencies. We're going to be following all of them here on 1A. More decisions are expected on Monday, so stick with us when it comes to the big time of year, this end of June at the Supreme Court. Meanwhile, wild times in presidential rage in the United States, definitely in the United States, more specifically in the United States Senate this week. Things are wild on both sides of the Capitol, actually. We'll get to that. Earlier in the week, the Senate voted to pass a war powers resolution, reigning in President Trump's power on the war in Iran. Then Wednesday, Trump came to the Senate for lunch. It turned into a shouting match between Trump and GOP senators who voted for the war powers resolution. Here's one of them, Louisiana Senator Bill Cassidy, who Trump reportedly called a loser, and a whole lot more.
16: The president didn't want to hear my question, interrupted me. I didn't care to be interrupted. I felt like I was trying to get answers for the American people. And I'm not going to be bullied when I'm trying to get answers for the American people. And so escalated from there. At some point, it de-escalated.
17: We're told the president called you a lunatic?
16: Can I imagine that the president called me things that would be said on a school, on a playground? Yeah, I can imagine.
12: Okay, Senator Bill Cassidy, Republican, who voted to rein in Trump on Iran. Then by the end of the night, the Senate, including Cassidy, voted on war powers again. This time, some of those Republicans took it back. Arthur Delaney, what do we know about what happened in this meeting between Trump and senators and why Republicans then did takesies backsies on Iran?
18: Well, this was a big meeting because a bunch of senators had been criticizing Trump more openly than they had in past years. And Bill Cassidy was one of them. Tom Tillis was another. But Bill Cassidy was actually the only one who spoke up and stood up to the president, and the others were just quiet. They said the meeting was basically just Trump yelling at them. And Bill Cassidy interrupted him, like he said, and matched his tone. They had a shouting match. Trump said, you know, you lost your election. Bill Cassidy was only complaining about the Iran war. The whole panoply of other grievances was left out. And after a few minutes, I was with Cassidy when he was describing this immediately after it happened. After a few minutes of this back and forth, Cassidy said that the other Republicans in the room said, all right, Bill, sit down. And he did. He sat down and de-escalated. And he sat down in a larger sense because he had voted against the Iran war. Later that night, he got a special Bill Cassidy-only briefing from Steve Witkoff, who is one of the people negotiating the Iran deal for the administration. And he took his vote back. And so it's a perfect illustration of the relationship between Senate Republicans and Donald Trump. You think they're going to stand up to him, and they will say things. They'll have rhetoric where they seem to be standing up to him, but they really don't.
14: So they what can about, be bullied.
18: This is not just bullying. He's humiliating them. They are absolutely refusing to stand up for themselves and for their institution, and Trump is increasingly brazenly attacking them, working directly against his own agenda if he can hurt them in the process, and they're taking it.
12: What about Rand Paul? He has a career of voting to rein in presidents on war. He voted to rein in Trump on Iran, then he flipped. What happened?
18: I'm not sure I didn't talk to Rand Paul there, but I would just lump him in with the rest of the Republican senators, even though he does tend to stand out.
12: He voted present, I think, on the second vote, which is uncharacteristic for Rand Paul, who's big on congressional imperatives when it comes to war.
18: It was late at night and they wanted to leave. I mean, that's part of it, honestly.
12: Simple as that, huh? That's Arthur Delaney, senior reporter at HuffPost, always here to call out bullies. Taylor Popolarz is here, national political reporter at the White House for Spectrum News, and Wendy Benjaminson, Washington senior editor at Bloomberg. We're also here for you, 1A@WAMU.org. That chaos, that screaming in the Senate, that's just the start of it. We're going to take a break. We're going to come back to a lot more craziness on Capitol Hill, brought to you by the President of the United States. I'm Todd Zwillick. Stick with us. This is 1A.

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7: Welcome back. It's the Friday News Roundup on 1A. I'm Todd Zwillick. Wendy Benjaminson of Bloomberg joined us earlier today, along with Arthur Delaney, senior reporter for HuffPost, and Taylor Popolars, national political reporter at the White House. All right, gang, we got one piece of congressional chaos out of the way before we took a break. The screaming match in Senate lunch confines and the flip-flop vote on war powers on Iran. Meanwhile, the largest housing bill in decades passed with overwhelming bipartisan support in both chambers of Congress. It's a whole package to make housing more affordable, and the White House is behind it. Then, right before he was about to sign that bill, big bipartisan win, affordability box checked. President Trump pulled the plug. Taylor, pick up the story from here. What happened?
8: It was a mess. There was literally a stage set in the Capitol building for the president to come. He doesn't go to Capitol Hill a lot. He was going to journey over before he met with Senate Republicans for lunch. There was going to be this big bipartisan signing ceremony to celebrate this big win that both Republicans and Democrats were thrilled about, because to your point, they could then go home and campaign saying, we are working and we actually did something to try to make housing more affordable, to try to make that American dream more realistic for so many of you. And the president apparently woke up not in a great mood, and he was stuck on what's called the Save America Act, which is a bill he's been trying to push that would dramatically alter how voter registration and voter ID rules are enforced. And the president has at times flirted with basically stopping Congress from passing anything and from signing anything into law until that bill is passed, even though Senate Republicans have said over and over again, we don't have enough votes to pass this. But the president woke up on the day of this signing. He said, because we are not passing the Save America Act fast enough, I am canceling this bill signing for this housing bill, and we need to have a conversation about the Save America Act. What was really striking, and I'm sure Arthur was on the Hill and saw it in real time, House Republican leadership was holding a regular press conference before the signing. They learned about the bill signing being canceled while they were speaking. And one of the Arkansas Republicans, French Hill, who led that effort, was visibly frustrated, saying, why is the president doing this? So it was really striking because it was another example of the grip that President Trump has, especially on Republicans on Capitol Hill, but also him stepping on his own toes when it comes to affordability and a win that could be helpful on the campaign trail.
7: For the midterms, well, Trump is again pushing the SAVE Act. Senate Republicans are clear about why it's not happening.
9: We simply don't have the votes, and the Save America Act will not be implemented in time for this election. Anybody that knows anything about election law understands that. And the reason I do is I passed voter ID when I was Speaker of the House.
7: That's Republican Senator Tom Tillis of North Carolina. Senate Republicans, Wendy, have said over and over and over again, the SAVE Act doesn't have the votes, and we're not going to end the filibuster to do it. So what happens next? What happens if Trump refuses to sign this housing bill at all?
10: Well, the good news for consumers, I guess, is that the bill does become law in 10 days, whether he signs it or not. But what the Republicans lost is exactly what French Hill was frustrated about and what Taylor was so aptly describing, which was because voters aren't going to know the bill became law unless there's something on TV or on the internet that shows them this surrounding of Democrats and Republicans and the president all together making housing more affordable. That can be in campaign ads from here to November, but they lost that. And so now there's this highly technical bill that's just going to quietly become law, and you know, and they won't get help in the midterms with it.
11: Arthur.
12: It would become law in 10 days after Congress formally sends it to the president, which they have not done as of last I checked yesterday evening. And
7: they have to do the procedure to send it to the White House.
12: You got to send it over.
7: Yeah.
12: And they're not doing it. And this could be another example. I mean, so far it already is another example of House Republicans and Senate Republicans just being vassals, just totally not doing their jobs and doing whatever the president wants. And the president, could, you know, he could veto it. They could override the veto. They could have their way if they wanted, but they don't.
7: Well, we've been focused on the Senate here. Let's not leave the House out of the chat, because Donald Trump's furor over requiring proof of citizenship to vote, the SAVE Act, got to the House this week. MAGA loyalist Republicans were big mad over Senate Republicans' lack of interest in the SAVE Act, what you just heard from Tom Tillis there. Arthur, what's been going on the House floor?
12: So the Trump loyalist Republicans in the House on the far right, led by Anna Paulina Luna of Florida, are refusing to vote for just procedural rules that allow them to vote on whatever is their agenda for the week. And so Republican leaders didn't even try to have the rules vote, and they could only pull up bills that were, you know, overwhelmingly supported by everybody that take a 2/3 majority. So the House basically isn't functioning. They will do nothing, and went home early, canceled votes for Friday because of this. And there's, like with Trump and the senators, there's no, how does that a House member have leverage over the Senate by disabling her own chamber? I don't know.
8: They don't.
12: There's no strategy. There is no apparent strategy. I think at this point, you have to wonder if this is about sowing chaos or creating the impression that the midterms cannot be trusted if this law is not passed. And they are expected to do badly in the midterms. And if they have an extra argument to make that, well, you didn't pass the law, the Save America Act, then that's why this can't be trusted. And I've been trying to talk to Republicans about that, and House Speaker disavowed that idea earlier on. But I feel like that could be where we're headed here, since there's no clear strategic reason for the way they're playing it.
7: Well, with chaos end to end in the Capitol, President Trump still has a request of lawmakers, nearly $88 billion in supplemental emergency funding for the war in Iran, also for the Ebola outbreak in Central Africa, and new assistance for U.S. farmers. On Tuesday, the United States said Iran agreed to allow international nuclear inspectors into its country in exchange for lifting oil sanctions. Iran said, no, we didn't. On Thursday, Iran moved to reassert its control over the Strait of Hormuz. It struck a container ship in the strait with a drone. That's according to U.S. officials. And the preliminary deal between the U.S. and Iran lifts U.S. sanctions on Iranian oil and commits to developing a plan for $300 billion in reconstruction funds for Iran. Meanwhile, back here in Washington, a growing number of Republicans don't like being left out of the loop on these negotiations. Arthur, we talked about the flip-flops on the Iran war resolution in Congress. What about GOP pushback on the deal and Donald Trump and J.D. Vance's ability to land a final deal in their own 60-day deadline?
12: Republican senators hate this deal. It's extremely embarrassing for them. It's essentially Obama's nuclear agreement, but worse because oil prices, gas prices are a dollar up for it, and they're not guaranteed to get international inspectors, and they spent like $100 billion in all our missiles on it.
10: And the strait wasn't an issue.
12: The strait wasn't an issue before, and they openly criticized it. Bill Cassidy, who yelled at Trump over this, complained very loudly. The Senate Armed Services Chair, Roger Wicker, said we've negotiated our leverage away. So it's humiliating, and they hate it. And they mildly criticized the president last week and then meekly sat there while Bill Cassidy was dressed down. And then they, weakened their support for the war resolutions.
8: Just to build on Arthur's point, a lot of Republicans, even ones who are fairly supportive of the president's approach to the war, were really struck by that $300 billion reconstruction fund to help Iran basically rebuild its infrastructure. That led the Trump administration to insist that this won't be U.S. taxpayer dollars going toward that. They insist other Middle Eastern countries will
7: help fund it. The same conversation with the JCPOA, that it was frozen Iranian assets, not taxpayer dollars. I feel like I'm reliving.
12: Well, this is frozen. They get frozen assets. And on top of that, this stimulus bill that is not funded by the U.S., but it is orchestrated by the U.S.
8: Mm-hmm.
10: I feel like tattooing this on a wall somewhere or painting it on a wall somewhere. Those frozen Iranian assets were money that the Iranian government sent to the U.S. for a weapons purchase right before the revolution. It was for the Shah. They paid for weapons. Then the revolution happened. We didn't send them.
7: Froze the money.
10: The weapons and held the money. So they have. There's been money of theirs sitting there for 47 years. All they're asking for is it back. It's their money.
7: All right. Moody's Analytics this week estimated the Iran war has already cost American consumers and taxpayers $132 billion, a number that continues to rise. Meanwhile, the face of a deal or no deal with Iran is J.D. Vance, the vice president. Donald Trump has made Vance the face of that. Here is the vice president during marathon talks in Switzerland on Monday.
11: We laid a very good foundation for a successful final deal. The final deal is the House. We set the foundation. We haven't built the House, but we've laid a successful foundation to get to a good place for the American people.
7: Okay, so that's the vice president selling this deal. We've already said new attacks in the Strait, discomfort among Republicans. Another curious thing, ever since this MOU, Memorandum of Understanding, was signed, MAGA seems to be changing the vibes when it comes to Iran. Trump now calls the Iranians strong and intelligent. J.D. Vance upended 45 years of U.S. national security posture by declaring that Iran should keep some of its missiles and that the Islamic Revolutionary Regime has a right to defend itself. And the New York Times reporting this week how all over MAGA, there's a new affinity for Iran and its resilience. Wendy, what's going on here?
10: This is just what Arthur was describing earlier during that luncheon. This is people who have spent their entire adult lives being Iran hawks. I mean, the people who were in the Senate when the revolution happened have been Iran hawks their entire lives. If they support Israel, they've been Iran hawks. And now they are falling in line behind the president, some of the MAGA people, to try to, in their own minds, twist this into Iran now gets to have weapons and gets to, you know, have a place on the world stage and all of that, which is 180 degrees against what they've been saying their whole careers.
7: Taylor, the president has immediate political concerns. He wants a deal with Iran to seem okay.
8: Mm-hmm.
7: He's got a 2-year horizon on his immediate political career. These MAGA Republicans who are changing the vibes on Iran have a much longer time horizon. What are they doing?
8: So J.D. Vance is a good example of this because in many ways he's the heir apparent to the MAGA movement. And now that he has become in many ways the face of these peace talks with Iran, there are a lot of people in his camp who want to make sure that he doesn't destroy his political future by signing on to a bad deal or signing on to a deal that the MAGA movement is not supportive of. I think what's also interesting, and Wendy alluded to this, that even though President Trump is toward the end of his political career, the influence that he has over the party at large really stands out. And the back and forth of his, how he approaches making deals and how he approaches foreign policy, especially the contradictions, is on full display. And when you listen to Vance's remarks, he constantly adds disclaimers in. Trump will say, this is a peace deal. We've won the war. Everything is great. It's all done. Vance said, this is just a foundation. We still have to build the house. Vance always goes, Iran could backpedal on this, but President Trump doesn't say that. So it's just interesting to compare.
12: Yeah, Trump said, if it works out, I'm taking credit. If it doesn't, I'm going to blame JD.
8: Yeah, and flat out.
12: Supposedly, that's a joke. John Cornyn, Republican of Texas, said, that's not a joke.
7: Wendy.
10: Absolutely. That's what I was going to say about Arthur. But also, there is a faction of the MAGA movement that is still trying to step away, still holding on to this Iran is a bad actor narrative. Whether they actually have any influence anymore is another thing.
7: All right. Well, we spent plenty of time talking about some of the strife Republicans have been having inside of their own party. Now let's talk about the strife for the Dems, or at least what some establishment Dems see as strife. We go to congressional primaries in New York City. Mayor Zoran Mamdani endorsed three candidates in New York City. All three won, two of them knocking off Democratic incumbents, and the mayor was ecstatic.
13: First and foremost, this is your victory. What you all have shown this evening, whether for state assembly, state senate, or Congress, is that a year ago, it was not the end of a political movement. It was the beginning.
7: Zoran Mamdani's been in office for less than 7 months. Wendy, there he is trying to say, this isn't factional. This is the direction of the party that I want. Those are two different things. What does this say, I guess, about Mamdani's political power? Sure, that's New York City. But what about how voters are feeling about the direction of the Democratic Party?
10: I think voters are, well, first of all, I mean, Mamdani's having a honeymoon like haven't seen since probably Reagan's first term. Everything is going so well for him. But in this sense, he is reading the room right, at least in big cities like New York. Now, you know, this won't play everywhere in the country. But people are frustrated that the Democrats keep fighting the MAGA movement the same way they have for 10 years, hoping for a different outcome. They are getting every voter, a lot of Democratic voters under 40, certainly are very, very frustrated with the Democrats' continued support for Israel, no matter what it does, and for Netanyahu's government. And so what Mamdani's generation of Democrats is saying is there has to be some change. We are demanding change. And it can't be from 80-year-old Bernie Sanders, but it's going to come from us. And we are going to try to push the Democratic Party into doing something a little different and really be a different brand than just this mushy middle where moderate Republicans and moderate Democrats all agree.
7: Even with some incendiary statements from one candidate who won a Democratic primary in New York, Darielisa Avila Chevalier, former campus activist at Columbia University in the protests there, known to have protested on behalf of Palestinians on October 8th, before the war in Gaza started, and lots of controversial statements dissing Joe Biden, dissing Kamala Harris, saying COVID came from France. She's walked a lot of that stuff back. But this is a candidate, Taylor, that in another age wouldn't have had a chance. And now progressive Democrats in New York City are saying, oh, yeah.
8: Yeah, the goalposts have shifted. And I think we've seen and have documented over the last decade how much the Republican Party has changed when it comes to the goalposts moving and what scandals are considered acceptable, how President Trump has just plowed through issue after issue. Democrats now are sort of playing their own catch-up game to that. And it's striking to see because they in many ways spent the last few years as very, you know, purity-focused party and rooting out those folks. Now they're saying maybe we're more willing if it energizes the base.
12: Still, it's a familiar pattern. In 2018, AOC defeated Joe Crowley, an establishment Democrat, and then Republicans said, well, this is the new face of the Democratic Party. It's the same thing happening again. And I think New York Democrats get outsized amount of attention.
7: We're going to go to a brief pause here. We've been getting some notes from you about the Supreme Court, and I want to give voice to them here. Matt in Louisiana writes, TPS, temporary protected status, is temporary. It's that easy when countries like Ukraine have all-night parties and nightclubs and normal activities in their cities, TPS can be temporary here. And Greta from Arlington says, I dislike the way the media covers the court's rulings as describing an outcome as for or against Trump. Just because they take a position on a policy doesn't mean the court is, quote, siding with Trump. Greta, thanks for that note. Matt, thanks to you. Arthur Delaney is here, Wendy Benjaminson, and Taylor Popolar. Stick with us. We take a pause. A lot more news from around the country. It's 1A.

0: 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He directed over 1,000 episodes of classic sitcoms like Taxi, Cheers, Frasier, Friends, and Will and Grace. 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
4: Welcome back to the Roundup. Back to the conversation in just a moment. But first, we'd love your help with an upcoming show. Since returning to office, President Trump has granted clemency to more than 1,700 people, including people convicted of attacking the Capitol on January 6th, politicians convicted of corruption, and business figures who donated to his campaigns right before receiving pardons. A new Reuters review found that 96% of the people pardoned by Trump failed to meet longstanding Justice Department criteria. On Monday, we're going to be asking what this tells us about the pardon power, who it's for, how it's being used in this presidency, and what it means for accountability in American democracy. And we want to hear from you. Do you think the system is working as it should, or has it been broken? Our number to call, 855-236-1A1A. We'll talk specifically about the case of sex offender Ghislaine Maxwell, who is angling for a presidential pardon. Maybe you think past presidents abused pardon power as well, and this is less unprecedented than it all looks. The number to call, 855-236-1212, and we'll share what you know here on the show on Monday. Well, here on the Friday News Roundup every week, as you know, we like to challenge you with our news quiz. We had a little break with the holiday weekend last week, so I cast your mind back. 2 weeks ago, we asked you this. The New York Knicks broke the NBA Finals comeback record in Game 4 of the NBA Championships, 29-point deficit in the third quarter, overcome to beat the San Antonio Spurs. Which team previously held that record until the Knicks broke it? The answer? The Celtics of Boston. The Boston Celtics, congrats to Steve Kelman from Chavineau Park, Texas, just on the outskirts, by the way, of San Antonio. Sorry, Steven. Look, who needs an NBA championship anyway when you've got a 1-8 t-shirt headed your way?
5: It is good swag.
4: Who knew that second place in the NBA was 1-8 swag? Now you know. All right, on to this week's question. Alan Greenspan died this week. He was 100 years old. Greenspan is best remembered for his remarkable tenure as Federal Reserve Chairman. He led the central bank for 18 years, serving under four presidents from Reagan to George W. Bush. Greenspan was widely praised for managing the economy through a period of growth and prosperity, and his critics argued that his libertarian dislike of regulation created the conditions that led to the economic crash of 2008. And Greenspan was also a celebrity, not a phrase usually applied to your local economist. When Alan Greenspan spoke, the world listened, even if a lot of what he said was kind of this dense economic jargon.
6: We can see that in the inverse relationship exhibited by price-earnings ratios and the rate of inflation in the past. But how do we know when irrational exuberance has unduly escalated asset values, which then become subject to unexpected and prolonged contractions, as they have in Japan over the past decade?
4: Now, that was Alan Greenspan speaking at the American Enterprise Institute way back in 1995. But you heard the phrase there. It's become famous. Irrational exuberance. It's part of the economic.

0: economic lexicon now, and that was the first time, I think, Alan Greenspan uttered it. So we say goodbye to Alan Greenspan this week. Now, our quiz question. Greenspan didn't grow up wanting to be an economist, if you can believe it. His first love was music. He studied at Juilliard, and he played in a swing band. What instrument did Alan Greenspan play? And don't say bond deals, not instruments like that. I'm talking about musical instruments. Send us your answers via the 1A Vox Pop app. We're accepting answers through Sunday evening. No Google, no AI. Good luck. Use your brain. Back to the roundup now with Wendy Benjaminson, Arthur Delaney, and Taylor Popolars, who joined us earlier today. Well, the president's attempts to undermine elections through executive orders this time hit another roadblock this week. On Wednesday, a federal judge blocked Trump's 2025 executive order that would have required voters to show passports or birth certificates or other proof of citizenship documents when they registered to vote or when they changed registration. On Monday for our weekly politics series, If You Can Keep It, we talked about Trump's attempts to interfere with the electoral process and what they mean for democracy. Norm Eisen is the co-founder and executive chair of the Democracy Defenders Fund, and he explained why the Senate GOP doesn't have enough support, as we heard earlier, to pass that SAVE Act, as Donald Trump wants.
1: Many of his voters and all American voters don't have passports. Rural voters who count on mail-in voting. So the SAVE Act would be a disaster for all voters, including for Republican voters. And then finally, it would require a change to the filibuster rules where 60 votes are needed to move legislation. And there's not support to change that rule with the Senate current majority perhaps looking at a political future very soon where they're going to want to use that rule to stop legislation.
0: Norm Eisen there on 1A last week. You can find that full conversation on our website at the1a.org. Well, we keep, guys, the SAVE Act keeps coming up. It won't go away. We keep talking about it because the president keeps injecting it into every other issue he can. Last week, Trump stalled his own National Intelligence Director nominee until senators give him that SAVE Act. In the meantime, Bill Pulte started his job as acting DNI. And Pulte, well, he got to the firing. Pulte fired 6 staffers, sent another 45 back to their home agencies. That's according to reporting from CNN and CBS. Pulte, well, he's been a controversial figure so far. No intelligence background and bringing a track record of doing the president's political bidding and investigating the president's perceived enemies. Wendy, what do we know about the shakeup at the intelligence agencies under acting Director Bill Pulte's authority?
2: Well, first, there's another layer to him, to Trump delaying the nomination of Jay Clayton to replace Tulsi Gabbard, because then Pulte gets to start on an acting basis as leader of the Office of Directorate of National Intelligence. And this is something that Trump wanted, that Senate Republicans were terrified of, partly because of the reasons you said on his resume, but also because of what he's doing now that he's in there on an acting basis. He has started firing people right and left. Nearly 50 people have been fired, mostly those tied to Tulsi Gabbard or work in the National Terrorism Center. Another 45 have been sent back to their home agencies. And look, there's an argument to be made that more than 20 years after 9/11, when DNI was created, that perhaps you don't need this whole umbrella agency. But that's a conversation, not to be done on a whim. And I think it was Tom Tillis who said very colorfully that what's going on at DNI now looks like a stinking pile of Doge poop. And I'm paraphrasing.
0: I got it.
2: Yeah.
3: Republicans begged Trump to name someone else to be permanent instead of Bill Pulte. And that was Jay Clayton, because the spy law, the Foreign Intelligence Surveillance Act, a section of it has lapsed.
2: Right.
3: Which they all have said for years will basically cause a terrorist attack.
0: Yet another critical piece of legislation waiting in the wings because of the SAVE Act. That's like number 4 in this hour.
2: Right.
3: So they were going to confirm him real quick. They scheduled the hearing and they were going to pass that law. And then Trump said, nah, he's not coming to the hearing. No hearing. And so it's still lapsed. Now, and there's a debate about how dangerous that is. But what they said is this prevents 9/11s.
0: Well, more staff shakeups this week, firings of a kind, this time at the Pentagon. A top U.S. Army commander, General Christopher Donahue, says he'll step down as the head of U.S. Army Europe and Africa on July 2nd. General Donahue, he's a decorated, storied figure. He was the last U.S. service member to leave Afghanistan, the last boots on the ground, seen as a key Army leader, a potential future chairman of the Joint Chiefs of Staff. And this sudden resignation comes as Pete Hegseth, the defense secretary, reshapes his top brass. Taylor, what more do we need to know about this shakeup and what it may signal for Pete Hegseth's vision at the Pentagon? I mean, dozens of officers now, dozens of flag officers, either fired or shown the door.
4: Yeah, a ton of people who are widely respected on both sides of the aisle. But it's the latest example that Secretary Hegseth feels he has a mission in his current position to transform how the Defense Department operates. And in his view, what he calls the warrior ethos, he's trying to root out everybody who he doesn't consider to be aligned with that mission. We've been talking a lot about North Carolina Senator Tom Tillis because he's a retiring Republican who is willing to kind of comment candidly. And he put out this scathing statement talking about this general getting pushed out. He said, "This is yet another unforced error from a secretary leading the Pentagon with bro culture bravado rather than restraint, humility, and careful stewardship of the finest fighting force in the world." Hegseth insists, you hear President Trump often talk about the deep state and rooting out the deep state. Hegseth insists that he's pushing out these top military folks who are part of that, in his view.
0: Okay, but then that would be called a military purge.
4: Mm-hmm.
0: Not to put too fine a point on it. This kind of stuff does happen in other countries, and when it does, we call it purges, Wendy.
2: Right. And Donahue is not some woke, you know, lefty kind of guy who wants to make it. He was the head of Army Rangers. He was a Delta Force commando. He was sent to the widely accepted to be botched evacuation of Afghanistan to clean up the mess and take care of that, to take care of that situation. Also, his specialty is on the future of warfare, drones, AI, how this is going to change the battlefield. And that's why he was looked at as a future leader. So this doesn't fit into the pattern of Hegseth firing black officers, women officers.
4: There's a long list of
2: A long list who are all great. Well, we all believe they were fine officers. There was no reason to fire them except for this. Donahue is a sort of a mystery.
4: It's hard to explain, though. The Pentagon is so vast, but Hegseth is internally, no pun intended, but warring with so many figures. Even the Army Secretary, Dan Driscoll, who is really aligned with Vice President J.D. Vance, Driscoll and Hegseth butt heads constantly and very publicly, all because Hegseth says, "I have this specific vision for the Pentagon, and anybody who isn't aligned with me fully then is crossing President Trump." That's his argument.
0: All right. Well, we can't have a complete, fulsome discussion of the reality of Washington, D.C. without talking about the hot bath that is the reflecting pool. Here's the president.
5: Vandals, you know, we have 290, 300-foot slit right through it, probably a box cutter or a knife of some kind. Or we had people lifting up the basic, some of the, but it's not a lot of damage, but it's, we'll probably have to let the water out and refix it. They went in there with a knife.
0: With a knife, with a box cutter. A lot of people laugh about the reflecting pool. It was green after all. There's a lot to laugh about here, but now this has taken a sinister turn. In recent days, six people have been detained on accusations of vandalizing the reflecting pool. Arthur, what's the basis for these arrests and what kind of charges are the detainees contemplating here?
3: There are videos of some of these detentions, and they happen after someone puts their hand in the water and presumably grabs the loose blue flap that was put down, which is floating, and maybe pulling a piece off. And
0: for a souvenir, you mean?
3: Yeah. Which a colleague of mine who was there saw people doing that. And that went on for a few days, and then they seemed to want to crack down. And the arrests really do appear to be attempts to flatter the president in his theory that there's vandals and not just like millions of microorganisms that are causing the water to be green, because that's just what they do, and you can't control them.
4: So now, put this into context, how confusing the president's claims have been. You even heard it in that quote that you just played. He says it's a 200-foot gash, then a 250-foot gash. At one point, he said it was 350 feet. He claimed that somebody went in the dark of night, even though that area is surveilled constantly, took a knife or a box cutter and sliced 350 feet across it to undo the liner. Park police on Thursday finally filed something in the courts. They claimed that there was some type of cut or tear, but that it was only 70 feet and that they didn't have specific evidence of somebody, you know, with a knife or some type of weapon going through it. But they released this grainy footage of one person, as Arthur described, reaching into the pool, but not moving around.
0: So not, just, not a 70 foot track. In other words, this is not a person making a 70 foot.
4: At least this visual that they showed. And it's just striking because the president, of course, has a long history of making exaggerations and making baseless claims. But even at the kickoff rally for the Great American State Fair that I was at on Wednesday night, the president talked about it and said, we have these thugs and these vandals who are destroying this project that I've poured all this time and effort into. But they haven't shown proof of that. But now you have park police, which is funded by the government, running after folks who are getting near the reflecting pool, which is one of the biggest tourist attractions.
0: And making claims in court.
2: Right.
0: The judges will review, Wendy.
2: Exactly. Now, hopefully, all these cases will be thrown out by local judges. It probably will happen. And yet these people have to hire a lawyer. They have to take time off from work. They have to deal with this. And let's never forget, he's not just calling them thugs and vandals. He is. But he's calling them leftist, democratic. He's turning this into a political thing, which you used the word sinister, Todd, and I think that's just right. This has become from something that's funny that, you know, okay, his reflecting pool didn't work. It's standing water in a city built on a swamp. Sure, there's going to be algae. But also the ducks are dying from the bleach that they're putting in.
0: Arthur, there's
3: it's still pretty funny. You can still laugh. It is unfortunate that people are having to deal with being arrested, but come on. It's such an unbelievably apt metaphor.
0: Arthur, there's an election coming. We talk about affordability, the housing bill, the obsession with the SAVE Act, Republican senators not able to get on message. What are they saying on the Hill about the other distraction, the pool?
3: Well, if you get a brave one like Tom Tillis, they make fun of it. They think it's really ridiculous. Otherwise, they're completely meek and subservient to the president.
0: All right. We're going to go for the hour now. But before we do, I want to take a breath and say goodbye to somebody who is very special in the culture. And you may not have heard of him. Clive Davis. He's a music executive who shaped the soundtrack of American lives. People all over the world for over half a century. From his perch at Columbia Records, later Arista Records, Clive Davis discovered or shaped the careers of a whole constellation of stars. Listen to this. Whitney Houston, Barry Manilow, Carlos Santana, Rod Stewart, Miles Davis, Bruce Springsteen, Patti Smith, do I need to go on, The Kinks, and many, many more, including the late, great Aretha Franklin. Not bad for a guy who once said he knew nothing about music. Clive Davis died this week. He was 94. Thanks to Wendy Benjaminson, Arthur Delaney, and Taylor Popolars. As always, Mike Kidd is our sound designer and engineer. Chris Castano is our digital editor. Maya Garg is our senior managing producer. Alexandra Boti is our senior supervising producer. Aileen Humphreys is our senior producer and editor of 1A On Demand. And Thomas Liu produces our podcast. Special thanks this week to Matthew Simonson for additional on-demand support. This program comes to you from WAMU, part of American University in Washington, distributed by NPR. I'm Todd Zwillick. Have a great weekend. We'll be back here on Monday. This is 1A.
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15: 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I'm Dave Davies. 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
17: Live from NPR News, I'm Dale Willman. The Cottonwood Fire in Utah is continuing to gain strength at this hour. Officials say the blaze is now burning unchecked across 112 square miles. State officials are now restricting the use of fireworks because of the dry conditions. Red flag warnings are also in effect for parts of California, Nevada, Arizona, New Mexico, Colorado, and Idaho. The federal arson case against Jonathan Rinderknecht ended in mistrial Friday. He's been accused of starting the deadly Palisades fire in California last year. The jury was split, with 10 members wanting to acquit Rinderknecht. One juror named Serena would not offer her last name. She said she was frustrated with the results.
18: It makes me sad as an American, like, that, you know, we couldn't come to a conclusion. And, I mean, honestly wish I could come back and do it, you know, because I wish we could have came to a conclusion.
17: Rinderknecht faced 3 arson charges that could have sent him to prison for 45 years. The fire killed 12 people. The Trump administration's Religious Liberty Commission is calling for greater ties between church and state. NPR's Jason DeRose reports.
19: President Trump created the commission through an executive order in May of 2025. The report says religion is often treated as, quote, a problem or annoyance to be managed, restricted, or sidelined. Among the commission's recommendations, the creation of a hotline for students and teachers to report what they perceive as violations of their religious liberty, and legal protections for healthcare workers who refuse to participate in procedures such as abortions that they say violate their religious beliefs. Critics of the Religious Liberty Commission say most of its members are conservative Christians who don't represent the diversity of religious thought in the U.S. Jason DeRose, NPR News.
17: Several Democratic governors have sent National Guard troops to Washington, D.C. ahead of America 250 celebrations in that city. It's the first time Democrats have sent troops to D.C. as part of President Trump's deployment there, as NPR's Kat Lonsdorf explains.
20: North Carolina, Kentucky, Michigan, and Minnesota all have troops in D.C. now. They join more than a dozen Republican-led states that have had troops in the city for months. NPR reached out to each Democratic governor's office, and spokespeople made it clear that their Guard members were sent to help with the influx of crowds expected for America 250 celebrations and not as part of the larger law enforcement efforts in Trump's federal task force. But legal experts say drawing a distinction between the America 250 celebration and the task force operations will prove difficult in a city already full of troops. There are more than 4,800 now in D.C. at an estimated cost of more than $2.8 million per day. Kat Lonsdorf, NPR News, Washington.
17: The U.S. Central Command says military strikes were launched at Iran on Friday in response to an Iran drone attack on a commercial ship in the Strait of Hormuz on Thursday. In a statement, the military says the strikes hit coastal radar locations along with missile and drone launch sites. 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The search is continuing in Venezuela for more than 51,000 people missing since this week's earthquakes. Officials say the death toll has risen to at least 920,

0: episodes of that. You were there right at the start. Why was Frasier the character that you all decided to spin off?
1: I did not spin him off. David Angel, Peter Casey, and David Lee, who were the producers of Cheers for years, had talked to Kelsey about doing a spinoff. So they wrote the script, and they spun him off. They asked us if they could, and we said, sure. And they wrote a brilliant script. They're genius in that script was taking an

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2: Or Cliff's on that show. They're all upper crust smart people. And they did a brilliant job. And I directed the pilot, which was huge. And I think I directed about 20, 25 episodes. They did a great job, and they had a great actor in the lead and a great cast.
3: I want to play a short scene from the pilot, which you directed, of Frasier. And this is a scene from early in the episode. Niles and Frasier are at a coffee shop, and Niles is suggesting it's time to find a convalescent home for their father to live in.
4: We have a problem, and that's why I thought we should talk.
5: Is it Dad?
4: I'm afraid so. One of his old buddies from the police force called this morning. He went over to see him and found him on the bathroom floor.
5: Oh, my God.
4: No, it's okay. He's fine.
5: What, is his hip again?
4: Frasier, I don't think he can live alone anymore.
5: What can we do?
4: Well, I know this isn't going to be anyone's favorite solution, but I took the liberty of checking out a few convalescent homes for him.
5: Well, Niles, a home? He's still a young man.
4: Well, you certainly can't take care of him. You're just getting your new life together.
5: Absolutely. Well, besides, we were never simpatico.
4: Of course, I can't take care of him.
5: Oh, yes, yes, of course, of course. Why?
4: Because Dad doesn't get along with Maris.
5: Who does?
4: I thought you liked my Maris.
5: I do. I like her from a distance. You know, the way you like the sun. Maris is like the sun, except without the warmth.
4: Well, then, we're agreed about what to do with Dad. Golden Acres. We care so you don't have to.
5: It says that.
4: Well, it might as well.
5: All right, I'll make up the spare bedroom.
4: Oh, you're a good son, Frasier.
5: Oh, God, I am, aren't I?
6: Two Cafe Supremos? Anything to eat?
5: No, I seem to have lost my appetite.
4: I'll have a large piece of cheesecake.
3: It's a scene from the pilot of Frasier, directed by my guest James Burrows. And, you know, great scene, great series. One of the things that's really interesting to me about that scene and about, like, you know, the early Frasier is that Niles sounds completely different than he did later on. He is not talking with that, you know, kind of effete, clipped style of speech that he develops later in the series.
2: I did not notice that. I always thought that he was, there was no other word to describe Niles than effete for me, because he was a personification of Frasier, and a Frasier was certainly effete on Cheers. So I did not know that. Well, you know what? Niles was a minor character. If you talk to the boys, originally Niles only had one scene in the pilot. And he was an afterthought. They thought the strong relationship would be between father and son. And then because of David, that part expanded rapidly. And thank God, because it was a wonderful relationship.
3: Now, you know, a lot of people thought that Niles and Frasier were really two gay men cast as brothers. Do you know what I mean? That the brothers was just a cover. This was a story about really two gay guys. Did you feel that way when you were directing it?
2: Oh, yeah. It's a husband and wife. Those two.
3: Uh-huh. Okay.
2: They are. They're a couple. They're a couple. And it's great. I never thought gay as much as a married couple. They talk like a married couple. A snobbish married couple. An effete married couple. So I totally agree with that.
3: Now, on Will and Grace, there really is a gay character. And it was among the first really popular gay regular characters. On sitcoms and on broadcast, were there issues about how broad to make the character, and you know how the character should be depicted?
2: Well, you know, the genius of that show is the script. Is that Max and David wrote a script where there's a love affair between a woman.

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0: extremely difficult, if not impossible, and lots of things that get away from the idea that science is a public good that serves everyone and is best when it's judged on the science itself and not the political ideas of the day.
1: You know, when you said 1945 and how long ago this was, my mind went to the famous Lysenko case where the Soviet Union under Stalin chose to politicize science and putting research under party control, judging ideas by whether they conform to party dogma instead of evidence, and they punished scientists who challenged the official line. And this sounds frighteningly familiar to this OMB directive, politicizing science.
0: Yeah, a lot of people are drawing that connection, and I think it's a fair one. You know, I tend to be an optimist, so I'm hoping that we haven't quite reached that point yet because we have a few more controls in place than were present in the case that you imagine. But it's certainly important for us to mobilize and make sure that people know that the scientific community objects to this. And I think the challenge with that is something like OMB is really in the weeds. I mean, most scientists, to the extent that they might follow this, they might look and see whether the amounts appropriated for the agencies were the same or hopefully a little bit higher than they were the year before, and then kind of forget about it. Because normally OMB just complies with the wishes of Congress and disperses the money. But I think, as we've seen throughout this administration, we have an activist OMB that has its own agenda.
1: Mm-hmm. Let's talk about the actual text of this OMB rule. And it says the changes are related to, quote, transparency, accountability, and proper oversight for the federal grant-making process. That's a big word salad, meaning what?
0: Well, I think two things. One is the administration has made a lot of statements about what it views as meritorious science, particularly in the realm of whether it has been reproduced or not and whether it can be reproduced. And there, the scientific community bears a little bit of the burden for allowing this to happen because there have been some high-profile incidents of papers that went wrong, and that's made it easy to cast doubt on a lot more science than just the few incidents where this happens. But I think the other part they're talking about is the president's priorities as it relates to, for example, social science and studying things like climate change and vaccines that are politically charged, and the idea that the administration ought to have influence over whether those things are done or not. And I think one of the things people aren't looking at with this, if you're a fan of President Trump doing that right now, is that these regulations would be in place. And if history's any guide, one day the administration will switch hands. And when it does, I can't imagine that a Democratic administration would overturn these regulations, because who wouldn't want this kind of power? And so this is going to cause, at the very least, a whiplash effect. And much more than that, if you're a fan in one direction or the other of how this is implemented, you know, that's going to be frequently undone.
1: Do you think this is going to prevent younger scientists from entering the field if, as you say, this whiplash goes back and forth and back and forth?
0: Yeah, I think that's the biggest worry that all of us have. The thing that is probably more than anything else made the U.S. a scientific power is that we've always welcomed the best talent from anywhere in the world, whether it's here in the U.S. or elsewhere, to drive our scientific effort forward. And then I think beyond that is, if you're a young person in the U.S. and you're thinking about what you might do with your scientific training, is staying in the world where you're going to be supported by scientific grants with all these uncertainties the best way to do that? I mean, I think that's it's understandable if young people concluded that it wasn't. You know, I'm constantly out on the road encouraging them to stay the course, tell them about all the swings we've had back and forth over history, and hoping that they'll hang in there with us. But, you know, that's a worry we all have. And if we lose a generation, it'll be highly ironic, because one of the main points in 1945 of starting the science agencies and doing the work in the universities was that it would allow us to bring back people who had fought in World War II, who were very talented, who were going to need more training and not lose that generation. And now we're talking about losing a generation of scientists 80 years later for a completely different reason.
1: Is there any kind of pushback that you see might be effective in mitigating what the OMB wants to do?
0: Well, the regulations are open for comments, and it's true that the administration doesn't have to follow those comments, but there are tens of thousands of comments now, and I think people should go on and make their comments, not because necessarily it's going to stop this in the immediate term, but as time goes on, as people lobby Congress and perhaps file lawsuits to try to do things about this, the more obvious public outcry is documented, I think the more effective that can be. And then I think the next thing is to, if you want to do something about this, write to your members of Congress and tell them that you're concerned about this and that you respect the idea that Congress appropriated this money and that OMB's job is not to input its own agenda on that, but to honor the power of the purse that the Constitution gives the Congress and disperse the money according to the law.
1: You know, that's the irony of this whole thing, is that when the White House took all this money out of funding of science and NSF, Congress rightfully said, you know, this is important stuff. We should put that money back in, which they did. And then OMB said, oh, yeah, well, we've got another method we can keep this money from going out.
0: Yeah, that's a fair analysis.
1: And so now here we are again at looking for this pushback in the other direction. I know you've been following science policy for years. So how likely do you think this proposed change is actually going to take effect?
0: I try to be optimistic about it all. I think that it's possible it could take effect for some time. It could be undone by stronger language in the next budget bill, for example. But that might mean that it could take effect for a time. If you're more optimistic, maybe you hope that Congress can persuade OMB not to go down this road if we get to the right people. But I'd say at this point, it's certainly possible that these regulations could go in effect at least temporarily while the next budget bill, for example, gets done, which could have language in it that makes it more difficult to do this. And then lawsuits could get filed and that could go to the courts. And we've seen this over and over again in the last 18 months with indirect costs and various grants that got canceled and universities that were prohibited from taking grants. And so I would expect this to go down a very similar bumpy road that has a lot of back and forth in it.
1: A lot of bumpy roads in this last couple of years, hasn't it?
0: It certainly has been. Yeah. And you got to give a lot of credit to a lot of scientists out there who are still getting science done in this environment. I mean, I go all around the country and most of the time people want me to explain a lot of these things that are going on and try to cheer them up somehow. But I think I'm always the one that's cheered up because I go to places where there are graduate students and postdocs chugging away in the lab, producing knowledge and going on despite all of the rhetoric and signals that they get that are trying to stop them from doing that.
1: Well, Holden, thank you for doing what you do.
0: It's an honor to do it, and thanks for all you do to get the word out to people.
1: You're welcome. Holden Thorpe is editor-in-chief of the Science Family of Journals at the American Association for the Advancement of Science. When we come back, why a new pancreatic cancer drug may help unlock treatments for other types of cancer. This is Science Friday from WNYC Studios.
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5: Today marks 1 year since the Trump administration launched unprecedented deportation operations in L.A. 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
1: This is Science Friday. I'm Ira Flatow. Pancreatic cancer is among the most deadly forms of cancer and can be difficult to catch early. But there is some good news. A new drug called daraxonrasib, which just finished its clinical trials, had some really promising results. And while it's not a cure, some oncologists are calling it a game changer, not just for pancreatic cancer, but potentially for other forms of cancer too. Dr. Zev Wainberg led a clinical trial for the drug and is the co-director of UCLA Health's GI Oncology Program. He joins us from Los Angeles. Welcome to Science Friday.
6: Thank you, Ira. Happy to be here.
1: Nice to have you. Okay, first tell us what this drug did. Just how effective was it for patients with pancreatic cancer?
6: Right, so this is a big moment for us because this is a drug that targets the dominant oncogene in cancer, but especially dominant in pancreatic cancer, and that's called KRAS. And this trial has gone through several studies over the last, I'd say, 4 or 5 years in a fairly accelerated timeline, initially showing that even in advanced, very advanced pancreatic cancer, for which the usual treatments are very short-lived, this drug was producing response rates. It was shrinking tumors. It was making people live longer than we ever could have expected. And when we saw that, the company and the investigators quickly moved to accelerate a randomized phase 3 trial in the same patient population, advanced pancreatic cancer patients who had already gone through some chemo, and randomized them. Half got a different chemotherapy regimen than they might have received before, which was the standard of care, versus this pill. And it fundamentally showed a dramatic improvement in both the ability to shrink tumors, both the ability to have cancer be controlled for a prolonged period of time, and it doubled the survival of that group of patients compared to chemotherapy alone.
1: So in the oncology world, the world of cancer, just how big a deal is this drug?
6: Well, I think every cancer has its moment, so to speak. We saw that with targeted therapy in breast cancer about 30 years ago. We saw that with immunotherapy across the board in melanoma and lung cancers about 10 or 15 years ago. We've never had a moment quite like this. I've done a lot of studies, Ira, in pancreatic cancer, and most of them have failed. And if they didn't fail, they showed very marginal benefits. So in my opinion, it is a breakthrough moment in the history of pancreatic cancer.
1: What is it about this drug that might make it useful for treating other types of cancer?
6: So this oncogene, which is called KRAS, is the dominant oncogene across all of cancers, which means that it's mutated and altered in up to 25% of all cancers. That's led by pancreatic cancer, in which it's dominated in 90% of cases. I think pancreatic cancer is one of these cancers that we all recognize. We don't know a lot. We don't understand. Why do people get it? Why does it grow so quickly? What we know, though, is that this oncogene KRAS is the driving engine behind a lot of the growth of these pancreatic cancers. So people have been interested in blocking this and figuring out drugs to block this gene for about 50 to 60 years. It's gone through a huge, series of mainly downs, not ups, in trying to find drugs that effectively block this gene. And so this is one of the first, but probably not the only drug that is hitting that threshold of successfully blocking that gene at the source and effectively decreasing the cascade of signaling that runs through KRAS.
1: Mm-hmm. Has it shown effectiveness in other types of cancers yet?
6: So it's being studied actively in lung cancer, and in colon cancer, mainly in combinations in colorectal cancer, which colorectal cancer also has KRAS mutated about 40% of the time, lung cancer about 25-30% of the time. We can say somewhat convincingly that it doesn't work in the same manner. And by that, I mean probably not as good as a single agent in some of these cancers as it has been in pancreatic cancer. And one of the hypotheses behind that is that the KRAS oncogene, while extraordinarily common across a lot of cancers, may just be a more important driving engine in certain cancers rather than others.
1: Right. Let's talk about patients, because we know, because of our audience, they're going to hear about this and want to know when they can get it. So give us an idea of how soon patients might receive this new drug.
6: Well, we can say that this is under review by the FDA. Our hope and expectation is that review is very quick, and the drug will receive full approval. It's hard to know the timelines of that, but obviously, I think we've concluded this study quite successfully and shown a fairly definitive result. So that's not always the case in oncology drugs. Here it is, in my opinion.
1: What's it been like to see these kinds of positive results for patients as you ran the clinical trials? Because people with advanced pancreatic cancer really have very short life expectancies, don't they?
6: Yes. And really, in this study, we tested it in those with the worst life expectancies, quite frankly, in the patients who had already received chemotherapy. So we knew, unfortunately, that chemotherapy is going to have a very limited success in that patient population. It was very emotional and in a challenging way. First of all, we did not know that this drug would perform as well until we saw the results. But we did know that it was doing something, and it became challenging for many of us to enroll patients in chemotherapy, which was necessary to preserve the randomized study. And ultimately, when you see a drug, a pill, turn someone's cancer around in pancreatic cancer, if you ask many of us 5 years ago, we never would have thought this would have been possible.
1: If the drug gets approval from the FDA, would this then become frontline treatment for pancreatic cancer, or would patients need to try chemo first?
6: So it's hard to say what the FDA will do exactly, but I think our vision is, you know, this is a stepping stone. We're doing the other studies as we speak. We're even testing this drug and others in earlier lines of pancreatic cancer, those who had surgery and are unfortunately very likely to recur after surgery. We're testing the drug there. We're making efforts to test this drug and others like it before surgery. So the emphasis now is beyond this immediate second line indication, which just became public. We're already moving three steps ahead, trying to get a better handle on the disease by using this drug and others even before it becomes advanced.
1: I want to thank you for taking time to be with us, and good luck with it.
6: Thanks, Ira. It's been great to chat with you today.
1: Dr. Zev Wainberg is the co-director of UCLA Health's GI Oncology Program based in Los Angeles, California. ALS is a degenerative and ultimately deadly disease. Patients lose their ability to walk, swallow, and eventually breathe. But now there's a drug for a rare genetic form of ALS able to stop or even reverse some of these symptoms. My next guest, Pam Bellick, a health and science reporter for the New York Times in New York, reported on this development. Pam, welcome back to Science Friday.
7: Thank you so much.
1: Tell us about this drug, tofersen. How does it work? Who is it for?
7: Yeah, it is for a genetically caused version of ALS. So about 10% of ALS cases are caused by known genetic mutations. The rest of the cases, we don't really know the cause. But about 2% of ALS cases are caused by a mutation on the SOD1 protein. And this often causes a particularly aggressive form of ALS. People decline very rapidly. And the patients that I focused on in this story, some of them had lost multiple family members over generations. Mm.
1: So then we're very hopeful about this drug. Tell us how effective it is.
7: Yeah. So it's a sort of synthetic drug. And what it does is it binds to the mutated form of RNA on SOD1 genes. And what that does is it stops a toxic form of SOD1 protein from being produced. And that's the protein that causes ALS or worsens ALS for sure in these patients. And it's actually sort of the first disease-modifying therapy that's been approved for ALS, which is pretty huge. As you note, you know, patients die within a few years. Typically, almost nobody stabilizes or even improves. And when this drug was approved in 2023, it was given kind of a conditional approval called accelerated approval because it hadn't actually been shown to be effective. It had been shown to reduce the protein, but they weren't able to show that it worked better than placebo. But as time has played out and people have been followed for several years on this drug, they have found that about 25% of the patients who have received it have either stabilized or improved, which is just, you know, does not happen in ALS. And when we're talking about improvement, we're talking about things like their muscles have gotten stronger. They've been able to maybe walk better. And crucially, for several of them, their breathing scores have improved to the point where maybe they don't need a portable ventilator as much. And that is really extraordinary in the world of ALS.
1: Yeah, it must have been incredible for them. I mean, to see their own improvements. What were their experiences like?
7: Yeah, I mean, the other thing that has just been extraordinary here is that people are alive, right? So many of them expected not to be alive based on their family history, based on how they were progressing. So the main patient that I focused on in my piece, Amanda Sifford, before she started on tofersen 3 years ago, she was really, as her doctors told me, you know, kind of falling off a cliff in terms of her breathing. She had gone from about 86% on a test of breathing function to 48%. And they really thought that she would have maybe a matter of months or a year left to live. And 3 years later, she scored a 63%. So that is about the range for somebody who has kind of chronic asthma. So of course, it's not perfect, but it's much more functional for her. She's been able to go dancing.
1: No kidding.
7: You know, she loves to dance and she hadn't been able to do it for years. And this is, you know, a woman who's 58. You know, one of the tragedies of ALS is that it very often strikes people in the prime of their lives. And these kinds of improvements in function can be just really dramatic.
1: You know, we're going to be broadcasting this, hearing you talk about it, and people are going to want to know how they get this drug. Is it possible?
7: Yeah. Well, so right now it is targeted only to the roughly 2% of patients who have the SOD1 mutation. It is possible. It is expensive. Insurance has been sort of slow to cover it. So yes, it is available. You know, the larger question is if you have another kind of ALS, what does this mean for you? And at the moment, we don't really know. There is a small clinical trial that's going on right now for people who do not have SOD1 caused ALS. There's a lot of debate about whether this makes sense biologically. The theory behind it is that some percentage of people who don't have that specific cause of their ALS also seem to have misfolding of the SOD1 protein. And so it's possible that tofersen could help them, although scientists don't really know whether their misfolded SOD1 protein kind of does anything. Does it really play a role in their type of disease? So that's really an open question. And I think people also do hope to learn a lot for, you know, just general ALS. You know, what can we learn from this tofersen approach that might help everybody?
1: Are there some side effects or limitations that might prevent people from
7: The main harmful side effect that people have experienced is different types of spinal inflammation, which can be very painful. And sometimes it can sort of mimic progressive symptoms of ALS. So it's, you know, something that neurologists have to watch for. And so now when they administer, tofersen is administered in a monthly infusion into the spinal canal. And when they administer the infusion, they precede it with an infusion of or an injection of steroids. So there are things they can learn about how to ward that off.
1: You mentioned that a lot of people who have ALS that's caused by this rare genetic mutation have family members who have died from it. Could this drug be used to prevent the onset of ALS with people who have this gene mutation?
7: That is exactly what they are looking at now. There is a trial going on where they are monitoring people who have the mutation, but they're not symptomatic yet. And they are monitoring those people for increases in a protein that's called neurofilament light chain, which is a protein that increases in ALS and a lot of other neurological disorders. It's kind of nonspecific, but it is sort of like a warning system. It tends to rise before people develop symptoms. And so what they're doing is when those people's levels of neurofilament light chain reaches a certain threshold, some of them are getting tofersen and others are getting placebo. And they're going to see if those who are getting tofersen have any delay in their expected age of onset of symptoms, or maybe even, you know, prevention, which would be remarkable.
1: That's great, Pam. Thank you for bringing us some hopeful news in these days when we can always use some.
7: Thank you so much.
1: Pam Bellick, health and science reporter at the New York Times. We have to take a break, and when we come back, how to grow a garden in space. This is Science Friday from WNYC Studios.
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9: 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And we have a documentary on former L.A. County medical examiner Thomas Noguchi, who performed autopsies on the rich and famous. Another one on music industry giant Peter Asher. 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
10: Hi, my name is Kristen Towers-Rolls. I discovered LAS because I was raised by a dad who was a radio listener and actually started his acting career on radio before there was even television. 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
11: 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I'm Flora Lichtman. With the Artemis missions, NASA aims to begin construction on a lunar base in late 2028. There is a lot of tech that needs to be worked out, including what's for dinner. You got to eat to live. Remember the movie The Martian, where Matt Damon botanized

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2: How often do people name check The Martian with you?
3: Oh, all the time. I got my start in the space biology stuff right around the time that The Martian came out. And I was actually working with plants in Martian dirt back then, and so it was perfect. I got to say, you saw The Martian? I was on a tech school campus, so the answer was always yes, and I said that, but I'm working with lettuce.
2: Okay, so how do you go about doing these experiments growing food in lunar dirt? Like, where do you get the dirt, for instance?
3: So sadly, we cannot afford to get the genuine thing, so we work with what's called lunar regolith simulants. So it's fake moon dirt, and there's a few places that you can get it. You know, NASA has teams that survey places around the globe for mineralogically similar areas that we can then dig up, maybe add a few things to make it a little more accurate. There's also companies that specialize in making these simulants where it's fully synthetic. They just get bulk mineral of pure mineral, and they grind it and mix it into the proportions needed to simulate the moon.
2: And does it have all the nutrients you need to grow food? Like, how is it different from regular soil?
3: So the main distinction between regolith and soil is there's no biology going on in regolith. So soil here on Earth, things are living in it, things are dying in it. There's microbes, there's plants that are living and dying and decomposing and giving this biological component to the dirt. Whereas regolith, it is biologically sterile. There's no life going on, especially the genuine thing.
2: But do the potatoes grow differently?
3: They do, yes. For one thing, they tend to grow a lot smaller. And, you know, part of that is, you know, soil texture, compaction preventing the roots from growing too well. We're also looking into if there might be some issues with certain heavy metals in the soil, and many of those can cause stunting. Even the ones that are needed as micronutrients, if you have too much of a good thing, it can become a problem. So one thing that we're learning is that when we do this for real on the moon, we're going to need to really tailor our fertilizer system to the soil itself. So we worked with regolith from the lunar mare, which are the darker colored portions of the moon when you're looking at it. Those are low elevation. It's called the mare, as in maritime, because if the moon did have water systems, those parts would be where the ocean is because of the low elevation. And then there's the lunar highlands, which are mineralogically different. That's the lighter colored portion of the moon that we see that reflects all that bright light back at us. And so what we are finding is that just between these two types, there's a lot of differences, which that's kind of to be expected, you know, here on Earth. I'm here in Oregon, and the dirt between Western and Eastern Oregon alone is very different. You look at that compared to the dirt back in Florida, where I did my grad school, very different soil chemistry, mineralogy, texture. All these things are different, and all these things will impact how plants grow.
2: Is there something special about potatoes that make them a good candidate for a space garden? I mean, you also mentioned lettuce.
3: Yes. So potatoes specifically are going to be our prime candidate for that caloric dense staple crop. So, you know, a lot of other things that NASA's looking at, they're looking at pick and eat crops like lettuces and tomatoes, things that require very little preparation, so that the astronauts don't have to spend all their time processing the plants into something edible. But they still need calories. And especially once we're on the moon and can have a large structure where we can grow a large amount of crops,

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9: From the Moan Broadcast Center, this is Film Week. Welcome, I'm Larry Mantle, with critics Leo Lowenstein and Peter Rayner. First up, Supergirl, starring Millie Alcock as the DC Comics superhero. The comedic drama The Invite stars Olivia Wilde and Seth Rogen as a San Francisco couple hosting their upstairs neighbors for dinner. That couple's played by Penelope Cruz and Edward Norton. The evening quickly gets intense. And Coroner to the Stars documents the career of former L.A. County medical examiner Dr. Thomas Noguchi, who conducted the autopsies on many famous people while becoming famous himself. And her new documentary on Peter Asher details his experiences as half of Peter and Gordon. We're listening to their big hit. But it's what happened after the duo broke up that's really remarkable. Asher also joins us this hour on Film Week right after NPR News.
10: Live from NPR News, I'm Dale Willman. A Trump administration draft report released Friday suggests replacing the concept of separating church and state with the idea of building bridges between them. The report was issued by the Religious Liberty Commission, which was created by Trump and filled with primarily conservative Christians.
11: Religion's really, it's going up. If that were stock, we'd be very, very rich, all of us. It's been great to watch. And as I've said before, to be a great nation, you have to have religion and you have to have God in your nation. If you don't have that, it just doesn't seem to work out, does it?
10: The draft is open for 15 days for public comment. Shiite Muslims were marking Ashura this week with large gatherings in Iraq, Iran, Lebanon, and other parts of the world. The annual commemoration remembers the 7th century killing of Hussein, the grandson of Islam's prophet Muhammad. Ashura is the culmination of a 10-day mourning period. Israeli ministers and former officials have been encouraging people in Gaza to demonstrate against Hamas. More than a dozen places across the territory were announced as rallying points, but on Friday, the day of the so-called June 26 revolution, no one showed up. NPR's Anas Baba reports.
12: It's unclear who was behind the campaign, but it failed to get Palestinians on the streets to protest Hamas, which says it's ready to hand over governance to a technocratic committee as part of President Trump's peace plan. 8 months into the ceasefire, living conditions remain incredibly dire. Hamas still retains some control over the territory and has used force in the past to suppress protests. But for Palestinians in Gaza today, food, shelter, and water are their top priorities. And people here say they largely blame Israel for a daily airstrikes and tight restrictions on the entry of basic supplies. Just today, an Israeli airstrike killed three local police officers on the streets. Meanwhile, Israel has armed local militias to fight Hamas, leading to further violence in Gaza. Anas Baba, NPR News, Gaza City.
10: Members of South Florida's Venezuelan community, which is the largest concentration of Venezuelans in the U.S., are organizing relief efforts after two back-to-back powerful earthquakes struck that country on Wednesday. Helen Acevedo, member station WLRN, has our reports.
13: Officials in Doral have partnered with local nonprofits and small businesses to collect necessities like non-perishable food, bottled water, and pet food. Freddy Solorzano is president of the International Coalition for Venezuela. He says rescue efforts in Venezuela will require international assistance. Aid from developed nations, he says, is needed to rescue people who are still alive but trapped beneath the rubble. Solorzano says one of the biggest concerns among the community is making sure donations reach people directly affected by the disaster. Doral officials have asked the public to donate only through official channels. For NPR News, I'm Helen Acevedo in Miami.
10: And this is NPR News. A small plane hit Beijing's tallest building Friday. It's unclear how many people were injured, if any. Police have set up barriers around the affected skyscraper, as NPR's Jennifer Pack reports.
14: Police officers tell me no cars, bikes, or pedestrians allowed on a major road that leads to the building, without saying why. Videos from the scene online show debris falling from the tower after impact. The plane's tail section was also seen on the ground. Many of these have been scrubbed from Chinese social media. Hours later, I cycle around the building area.
15: There's nothing you can really see with the building. It's quite dark. The lights are still on a few floors, but otherwise, you can't see much.
14: Each barrier has at least a dozen officers guarding it. The Chinese authorities have not commented on the incident. It's unclear whether it was an accident or intentional. Jennifer Pak, NPR News, Beijing.
10: Mets manager Carlos Mendoza was fired Friday and was replaced by Andy Green. New York is 34-47 following a six-game losing streak and is 9.5 games back of the National League's last wild card berth. The Mets opened the season with baseball's highest payroll at $358 million. The LA Angels, meanwhile, fired general manager Perry Manassian. Cabo Verde became the smallest country in World Cup history to reach the knockout round. They achieved that Friday with a 0-0 draw with Saudi Arabia. Spain beat Uruguay 1-0. Senegal dominated Iraq 5-0. And France beat Norway 4-1. Belgium is beating New Zealand 4-1. And Egypt and Iran is also still underway. Currently, it's a 1-1 draw. I'm Dale Willman, NPR News.
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9: It's Film Week on LAist 89.3 in the LAist app. I'm Larry Mantle, joined by critics Leo Lowenstein and Peter Rayner, who's critic for the Christian Science Monitor. First up, we're in the DC universe with Supergirl, starring Millie Alcock. The film directed by Craig Gillespie, and it's written by Anna Noguera. Leo, what'd you think of Supergirl?
17: Well, I don't think the fans really care much what I have to say, but I was not a huge fan of this. I felt it was a bit of a mess. The DC universe is not quite what the Marvel universe is, and it has its own heroes and anti-heroes, some of whom are very conflicted emotionally. In this case, we have Kara Jor-El, played by Millie Alcock, she's actually probably the best thing about the film. She's a deeply conflicted heroine. She begins the film as a boozy loner on a planet in the middle of nowhere where she's drinking her way from one pub to another. Alcock, by the way, we have seen in an earlier version of House of the Dragon, the first season of that. She was very good in that. She's an Australian actress. She's terrific. She nails all the kind of emotional notes. She is brought into the drama when she sees a young girl who's being confronted by big bad guys, and this is Ruthie, who is played by Eve Ridley, who's who was her family had just been killed, and so Kara decides, well, all right, she doesn't feel like helping out, but she's going to do it anyway. So we quickly see her impressive fighting skills, and that's probably the best fight sequence of the film. This is in a bar. It's a great brawl. It's really, you know, she sort of turns everything upside down, and we see that she's incredibly impressive. So after that, of course, Ruthie, in with the confidence of a young girl who's demanding to get her way, she says, "You need to help me avenge my parents' murder." And Kara says, "Absolutely not. I have my own life to live. I have my own stuff to deal with, including her beloved dog, Crypto, who is very promptly poisoned by the bad guy." Well, that involves her in a whole other level, and that gets advances the action quite a bit. It's way too complicated and convoluted to give you all the ins and outs of this plot, and it doesn't actually pay as much attention to some of the more important aspects. There's a whole subplot involving human trafficking and child brides. That's sort of pushed off to the side. There's a great supporting role played by Jason Momoa, a guy named Lobo, who looks like he's like a motorcycle gang guy with makeup and big hair. And he's just like, he's funny as heck. And he gets the best lines in the movie. She's an interesting hero. She's dynamic. The problem for me was not the characters, not the characterizations. It was that the movie sort of seems to lose its sense of itself and its sense of heart. In other words, I felt like at certain times in certain fight sequences, like I was watching an AI fight. Like it just felt like you could see the punch, but you couldn't see it land. It's what I call a blenderized movie, where if you took a film strip and put it into a blender, it would be set to pulverize. It's just chop, chop, chop, chop, chop, chop, chop, chop, chop. It's so hectic and so fast that you don't get the satisfaction of that you would in a fight scene. And this has become a hallmark of a lot of action films in recent years. It's not a new problem, but it's one that bothered me a lot as a viewer. And I wanted to, you know, I wanted the film to lean into the Kara Jor-El story. I wanted her to lean into her relationship with Superman, which we saw a little bit in the last Superman. There's a lot of James Gunn hallmarks here. He's a producer on this film. He brought us Guardians of the Galaxy, the last Superman. There's a lot of sort of elements that we're lumbering.
9: I was going to say, that's comparatively short.
17: Yes.
9: So many of these superhero films go on. Hour 47 is brief for those.
17: Yeah, you'd think it would go by quickly, but it felt like it just was sort of taking its time. I really don't want to lend credence to any of those people who say that women cannot carry a

0: superhero film. You know, I think the Black Widow example would be one that they might point to. Of course, women can. And there have been a number of great women action heroes. But I think Millie Alcock deserves better than this film. I think the franchise deserves better than this. I think fans will probably go see it anyway because they do. But I think it could have been and should have been a stronger movie.
1: Supergirl, directed by Craig Gillespie. It's rated PG-13 in wide release. The Invite stars Olivia Wilde, Seth Rogen, Penelope Cruz, and Edward Norton. Wilde is also the director of the film, which is written by Will McCormick and Rashida Jones. Peter.
2: Yeah, this is a big Sundance hit, and it's based on a 2020 Spanish film called Sentimental, also known as The People Upstairs. And I think it's a very sharp and funny marital sex comedy. Seth Rogen plays Joe. He's a former indie rock frontman, and now he's an unhappy music teacher. His wife, Angela, is played by Olivia Wilde, is a former home decorator. They live in a very nice Bay Area apartment, which Joe inherited from his parents and feels somewhat sheepish about that. And their marriage is not a happy one. So upstairs, their neighbors, Pina, played by Penelope Cruz, who's a therapist, and Hawk, who's played by Edward Norton, he's a retired firefighter. And Angela invites them down for wine and cheese. It's the first time they've really had a confab. And Joe's upset about this because the couple keeps him up at night with their joyful lovemaking sounds, I would euphemize to say. And because he has no filter, he intends to tell them about it at this confab, much to Angela's dismay. So it would be a spoiler mistake, I think, to reveal too much more, except that the couple upstairs are up to quite a bit more than advertised. The acting by all four, I think, is terrific. Penelope Cruz shows off a kind of crafty, hard-headed style that I've never seen in her roles before. And Rogan is totally in his element. And Olivia Wilde is, I mean, amazing that she directed it and also gives such a terrific performance. You know, the whole movie takes place in one night, essentially in one room. But Wilde, the director, never makes it seem confining. I think it's a return to form for her from her first film, Booksmart, which I really liked. And we don't learn much about Angela's backstory as the others, perhaps. And the couple downstairs has a 12-year-old daughter who's conveniently not in the movie. And the last third gets a little overly poignant, a la sort of Who's Afraid of Virginia Woolf 2.0. But it's a pleasure, I think, to see four terrific actors go at each other with dialogue this good. You know, as I've said on the show before, I don't mind talking movies if the talk is good.
1: Yeah. Yeah. And you mentioned about it all being in one location, the apartment. The original source material was a stage play that then was adapted into the Spanish film that you mentioned from a few years ago. Leo, what did you think of The Invite?
0: You know, I did like this film quite a bit. It was really well done. I agree with Peter that I think it was extremely deft at handling all these different characters and their interrelationships and the way the dialogue is overlapping, but you never feel overwhelmed by it. You're still able to follow what's going on. It does feel very theatrical. The only time it goes out of the apartment is in the beginning when you see Seth Rogen coming home from work, and he's sort of beleaguered and unhappy about his job, and he's kind of cantankerous when he gets home anyway, and he's not happy, as Peter said, to have these people over to dinner. And very quickly, all these rifts and chasms in the marriage become apparent. And what I thought happened so well was it felt very, very authentic. It felt like, you know, not too much is revealed all at once. Little by little, the sort of the cracks begin to open and you see that things are much worse than they actually initially appeared. It's interesting, Wilde begins this film with a quotation from another Wilde, from Oscar Wilde, and that's something to the effect of, everyone should be in love which is why marriage is a bad idea. Something like that. I'm paraphrasing. And, you know, and I think the film does an excellent job of kind of making you question, you know, whether in fact marriage is a good idea. And it also makes you question how much do we know about people? We tend to make assumptions about people that we think we know, but often those are, there might be a little grain of truth and a lot is not on the mark at all. So it's really pretty deft and dexterous. Wilde is very good at handling dialogue, as Peter pointed out with Booksmart, which I really liked a lot. She did that so well in that relationship there. I think you see all these different aspects to the cast. It's some of the best work Seth Rogen's ever done. I think he's absolutely, he nails that sort of, that really, that very, very difficult mark of comedy and drama. And he can sort of pack a punch just when you least expect it. Really funny, dark, a little disturbing for sure, especially if you've been in any kind of, or know anyone who's been in a failed relationship. It can be hard to watch, but it is an interesting, incisive, witty film.
1: The Invite is the movie. Distributor A24 has put it in select theaters this weekend, and it expands wide in 2 weeks as well, hoping good word of mouth undoubtedly will fuel it. The Invite, starring Olivia Wilde, Seth Rogen, Penelope Cruz, and Edward Norton, Olivia Wilde directing it. Jackass, Best and Last, or at least so it's billed, the action comedy. Johnny Knoxville, Steve-O, and the gang are back. Jeff Tremaine, the director. Lael?
0: Well, what is there to say about Jackass that hasn't already been said? You know, first I'll just point out the show ran for only 3 years on MTV in around 2000, that era. But the franchise has gone on for at least 26.
1: And it's been repeated over, I can't imagine how many times the episodes in the three seasons have been repeated on MTV.
0: Exactly. Over and over and over, to the point where if you're a Gen Zer now, you know about Jackass, right? And not just through the films. So what's interesting is that this cast is now in their, can't call them in their twilight years, but they're certainly
1: middle
0: in their,
1: age,
0: they're
1: certainly
0: in their 50s, right? And they're not up to the pranks and the hijinks and the sort of frat boy type hazing rituals and stunts that they did for so many years. The film actually makes a point of this. And one of the first bits that we see is one of the guys getting a prostate exam from a robot. And this is what they identify as the newest member of the cast. And it's actually pretty funny the way this is all orchestrated. It's as gross as you would imagine it would be. He uses peanut butter to do the exam. I won't go into details, but it's everything that you expect in a Jackass. There's another bit that involves a colonoscopy prep evening with all the gang, followed by an evening of a game like Twister, where they're all wearing see-through clothing, like plastic clothing, so you can see the consequences of the colonoscopy prep unleashing itself. There is everything you can imagine in this, Larry. There's you know, rectal jokes, there's vomiting, there's poop jokes, there's the very famous scene in the last Jackass, which I saw, where Johnny actually got injured pretty badly by a bull, by a mad bull. You know, this has got to take a toll on their bodies, certainly. But the fact that these guys are still going after all this time, and that they have all this love for one another, it actually does come through. And so, you know, while I'm not inherently a fan of the Jackass franchise, I did have a certain regard for the affection that they have for one another and the affection that they have for their franchise. There's lots of archival footage, including some bits that never made it to air. The very first bit that Johnny Knoxville did, which was deemed too dangerous to air, where he does a sort of Russian roulette involving wearing a Kevlar vest on himself. I won't go into details, but it's you know, it's dark, it's disturbing. There's funny stuff, but it's weird. I mean, yeah. I think the fans will see it anyway. So
1: they have a relationship with their fan base, and it's lasted many years. No
0: yes,
1: question.
0: They do indeed.
1: Jackass, Best and Last, in wide release. It's rated R. When we come back on Film Week, we'll hear from Peter and Lael about the action drama Lucky Strike, starring Scott Eastwood, Colin Hanks, and Anjanou Ellis-Taylor. Coroner to the Stars, a documentary on Dr. Thomas Noguchi, the longtime L.A. County chief medical examiner and coroner who performed autopsies on the rich and famous for many years. And we'll hear about the documentary Peter Asher, his multi-decade career in the music industry. I interview Peter Asher later on Film Week this week. It's Film Week on LAist 89.3 in the LAist app. We're back in a minute.
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1: It's Film Week on LAist 89.3 and the LAist app. I'm Larry Mantle with critics Leah Lowenstein and Peter Rayner. Up next is the drama Lucky Strike, which takes us back to World War II and what became known as the Battle of the Bulge. Scott Eastwood, Colin Hanks, Anjanue Ellis-Taylor star in the film directed and co-written by Rod Davis Lurie. Peter, what'd you think of Lucky Strike?
2: Well, it's a little bit generic and old-fashioned. It's sort of more like a small-scale war movie from the 50s or the 60s, but it's compelling. Scott Eastwood plays Captain Castle. He was eligible for a deferment as an engineer, but he enlisted anyway. And he's stationed in the Ardennes Forest in Belgium in 1944, during that crucial time in World War II. So he's tasked with leading six men to a road destination several hours away to plant explosives. But as the men are picked off by German snipers, the film turns into a saga essentially about how a soldier trapped behind enemy lines survives in ways that are often unpredictable in the movie. There are a couple of strong scenes stand out. One is where Castle is hiding in a farmhouse cellar and bursts out to rescue a terrorized farm girl when the Nazis descend. Another is a tense, expertly scripted scene where Castle is having a fireside talk with another soldier who may or may not be what he seems. Scott Eastwood does a credible job of essentially carrying the entire film. It's uncanny how much he looks like his father, which carries an added resonance here. It's as if the genetic bloodlines all went through Clint. The main defect of the film, I think, is that it never really rises above itself. It's ultimately a genre picture. It also doesn't show off quite enough of Lurie's impressive skills at staging warfare, which he demonstrated in his terrific Afghanistan movie, The Outpost, from 2019. For what it is, I think it's commendable. And the title of the movie, by the way, refers to the soldier's belief that it's lucky to burn the logo off their Lucky Strike cigarettes, which I guess is an early version of product placement.
1: Well, Lucky Strike, of course, Lucky Strike goes to war, and with the big slogan for the tobacco company and providing soldiers with all those cigarettes. Lucky Strike is the film. It's in wide release, rated R. Coroner to the Stars, a documentary about former L.A. County coroner Dr. Thomas Noguchi. Ben Heathcote and Keita Idenyo are the directors. Leo.
0: So this is a pretty affectionate documentary about Noguchi, who was a really significant figure in the L.A. coroner's office for really about three decades. For 15 years, from 1967 to 82, he was the chief medical examiner. And I remember always seeing his name in the newspaper. It seemed like whenever somebody was found dead, it was always, you know, Dr. Thomas Noguchi. And his name was attached to the deaths of, or the examinations of, Sharon Tate, RFK, that'd be Bobby Kennedy, William Holden, Natalie Wood, and John Belushi. He was also the examiner who performed the autopsy on Marilyn Monroe, even though he wasn't the chief examiner at that time. He was the most famous coroner next to Quincy M.E., who was a TV character. It was a fictional one who was actually modeled on Dr. Noguchi, apparently, even though there was an Asian character in the film because they was thought that you couldn't have an Asian character as the central character in a series. But Quincy was a very, very popular show starring Jack Klugman. And Noguchi came under fire for a lot of things, for maybe being a little too vocal with the press, for offering his opinions about things. In one case, he indicated that he thought that William Holden was inebriated when he accidentally fell and hit his head in his apartment. He also was the one who offered the theory originally that the Tate murders were related to religious cults, whereas the LAPD had a different theory going in. So he was sometimes right, more often probably than not, but he did come under fire, and it's not clear exactly whether it was politics or simply sort of bruised egos that led people such as Frank Sinatra and others in the Screen Actors Guild to put pressure on the LA Board of Supervisors to demote Noguchi, which eventually did happen. He was, I wouldn't call him outspoken, but he was always sort of his own best PR rep. He was always sort of finding his way to comment on events and news. That's why his name remained in the press long after he was not the coroner anymore. He also became an author of several books, bestsellers, in fact, and at 99, he is still ambulatory, he's still cogent, he's still up and about. He's an interesting, curious fellow with deep roots in Japan. He grew up there and then decided he wanted to come to the States to perform medicine in a different way, formed a life here, and became much more famous than perhaps he ever imagined he would.
1: Yeah, well, and Leah, I interviewed him over the years, and he's like a larger than life figure, and he never met a reporter he didn't like or want to share. You know, he's very, very public about everything, as you say. I'm sure that factored into the way he rubbed certain people, but as you say, he was so vocal and public about things the coroners usually weren't.
0: Right.
1: And it just made him an in-demand figure.
0: Yes, that's right. It was thought that if you didn't have a comment from Dr. Noguchi, you couldn't, really go ahead with the story. You needed that. So, he was certainly a unique individual, and I doubt if many of us could name another well-known coroner. Probably not.
1: Thomas Bodden, but not, aren't a lot of them. No, you're absolutely right.
0: Yeah.
1: And great that he's still with us.
0: Yeah.
1: And still able to be in the documentary about
0: him. Yeah, and he's interviewed extensively. He still seems to have a pretty clear, pretty sharp memory. And some of his comments on these different deaths and murders is quite interesting. He sometimes speculates, he doesn't always, but he seems to remember with quite vivid detail each individual case. It's also very interesting that one of the reasons for the criticism was that he said that the office was underfunded and overcrowded with corpses, because this was a time when there just simply wasn't enough staff.
1: That was a real scandal.
0: And that was really a problem in the area. And so he's saying that the coroner's office couldn't perform to the level that was expected of it because it was just overcrowded with bodies.
1: And he was blamed for that.
0: Yes, he was.
1: My recollection
0: of
1: the time.
0: Yes, that's right.
1: Coroner to the Stars is Unrated. You can see it at Lemley's Glendale Theater, and in about 3 weeks, it'll be available on demand. The music documentary Peter Asher, Everywhere Man, tells the story of the guy who came to public attention as half of Peter and Gordon, making a hit record with a song written by Paul McCartney. And the two men's friendship, as well as Peter Asher's representation of Linda Ronstadt and James Taylor, the music that he produced, his role in the music industry, all detailed in this documentary directed by Dana Goldfein and Dan Geller. We're going to be talking with Peter Asher later this hour. Peter Rayner, I love this documentary.
2: Yeah, I did too. It's a terrific piece of musical history. You know, as you said, Peter Asher is a major record producer, manager, and former pop star in the British Invasion years with the group Peter and Gordon. You know, their biggest hit was A World Without Love, which you mentioned was written by a sort of pre-famous Paul McCartney when Paul was living with the Asher family and dating Peter's sister Jane Asher, who both Peter and Jane were child actors. Jane went on to acting in films as an adult in movies like Alfie with Michael Caine. The A World Without Love was written by Paul but given to Peter and Gordon because John Lennon hated the song. You know, he particularly hated the opening lyric, you know, "Please lock me away." He said, "What? You know, lock me away." So Paul basically gifted Peter with this song that they needed to do a contract, and it became a number one hit. It even superseded the Beatles one week on the charts. So interesting backstory to that. The film uses as its intermittent centerpiece a kind of touring show that Peter Asher's been doing, complete with video and audio clips. And Peter, who's now in his early 80s, I believe, he's taking the show on the road. He's tremendously smart and witty. It's even suggested in the film that he was the basis for the Mike Myers Austin Powers caricature. Although Peter in the movie seems far more self-aware and humble than that, I don't even think there's any mention of all the Grammys that he won in the film. The film takes us through his British Invasion years, you know, running Apple Records, his move to L.A., discovering James Taylor, his integral role in the success of Linda Ronstadt, Carole King, Bonnie Raitt, so many others, comics albums, Robin Williams, Steve Martin, and a lot else. He's a great storyteller, and the talking heads in the film are fresh without being fawning. And the archival footage is really good, you know, a lot of which I'd never seen before. So it's a real fun ride and also a very entertaining slice of pop history.
1: And one of the things I love, Peter, was that in telling Asher's story, it really takes you through, as you're suggesting with your comments, all these decades of British and American music. So he's the way into all these incredible stories because he knows everybody and he's worn all these different hats in the business. So it really gives you insight into how the business has operated over the years. And I love that about the film.
2: Yeah. You know, I mean, there's a lot of stuff about the early troubadour years.
1: Yeah.
2: And how everybody sort of networked and worked off each other. And, you know, and also how he was kind of not just a guru, but really almost like a father figure and a therapist to some of these folks like James Taylor, who it's, you know, it's mentioned in the film had a lot of drug issues.
1: Yeah.
2: that kept him from, you know, major recording contracts, but he saw things in these people and brought them through. And given the type of world that this is and the type of yeah, he's so humble in comparison to some of these other publicity hogs in the music biz, you know. Yeah. It's refreshing.
1: We'll talk with him in just a few minutes. Peter Asher, Everywhere Man. The film is unrated. It's at Lemley's Royal in West L.A. and Lemley's NoHo, North Hollywood. We have to do a lightning round here because we have 3 minutes left for four films. So let's go fast. Animals in War. Layla stars Sean Penn and many Ukrainian actors.
0: Yes, Sean Penn is attached to this just really for to give it visibility. There are seven different stories. He's in the first one. Each one is focused on an animal in a different way and shows the, really the tragic effects of war. The Ukrainians were very well known for their connection to their animals. And some of this is very poetic, very beautifully done. The piece with Penn is the most incongruous. It doesn't really connect to the others at all. But I thought there, when this film is good, it's very good. And it shows the consequences and the toll of war in a way that we haven't necessarily seen before.
1: Multiple Ukrainian directors and screenwriters. Animals in War is unrated. It's available on demand and on the Film Movement Plus site. Maddie's Secret, a comedic drama starring John Early and Kate Berlant. It's written and directed by Early. Peter, very briefly.
2: It's the directorial debut of the cult comedian John Early, who's male, playing Maddie, who's a friendly female stressed out dishwasher for a food-based video website. Actually becomes a viral food influencer for a content creation company when her husband posts a video of her cooking something scrumptious at home. It's a very odd movie. It's certainly not for every taste, but it took me a while to catch on to it. It's sort of reminiscent of John Waters movies in their flagrant embrace of kitsch and sincere reverence for Lifetime Channel movies. It also is a debt to Fassbender, Almodovar, Douglas Sirk, melodramas. But it doesn't satirize any of this stuff, and that's what's ultimately special about it. And John Early is a terrific physical comic. There's a scene where he's in a queer dance exercise class that's hilarious. So it's not for everyone, but yeah, it's worth a look.
1: All right, Maddie's Secret, unrated in select theaters. Finally, the PBS documentary streaming on the PBS SoCal app, Woody Guthrie and the Ghost of Tom Joad Today.
2: It's an excellent documentary. Greg Mitchell made it. It interweaves the lives of Woody Guthrie and John Steinbeck, who met in 1938 during the time of the Dust Bowl. And, Steinbeck documented the migrant camps as a newspaper correspondent, which became a book, The Harvest Gypsies, which laid the basis for The Grapes of Wrath. But the main focus of the film is Woody Guthrie, whose life is chronicled from his childhood to his days as a roving balladeer, a political cartoonist, a member of the Almanac Singers with Pete Seeger. I didn't know he sang with radio station KFVD.
1: You're in L.A. Yeah.
2: There you go. He was a singer in a group called the Beverly Hillbillies.
1: Yes, yes. Woody Guthrie and the Ghost of Tom Joad Today. It's rated TVPG. You can see it on the PBS SoCal app. Greg Mitchell, the director, and I got to see this. I spent 2 hours at the Woody Guthrie Museum in Tulsa. I'm such a fan.
2: Whoa.
1: For our critics, Peter Rayner and Leah Lowenstein, I'm Larry Mantle. Stay tuned. Peter Asher, who's the subject of this great new documentary this week, joins us in just 90 seconds on Film Week.
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0: It's Film Week on LAist 89.3 and the LAist app. I'm Larry Mantle. Great to have you with us as we open this segment with a 1964 hit single, A World Without Love, performed by Peter and Gordon. That's Peter Asher and Gordon Waller. Song written by Paul McCartney. And there's a wonderful story about how Peter and Gordon were able to record that song that the Beatles chose not to, how it became a hit, and how Peter Asher career, a multidimensional career in American and British music, proceeded from there. The new documentary, Peter Asher, Everywhere Man, tells that story, and we're so delighted to have Peter Asher joining us today on Film Week. Peter, welcome to Film Week.
1: Thank you so much. I'm excited to be here. Thank you.
0: Now, I love the story of World Without Love. I remember the song. I was a young boy when it came out. Such a catchy tune. But the story about how you and Gordon ended up recording it, how did you become friends with Paul McCartney?
1: Well, it is kind of a long story, but I'll do my best not to make it too long. Let's see, where should we start?
0: With your sister, I guess?
1: Yes, my sister back in that era was already a very successful and well-known actress in England. I'd actually

acted as a child as well, but my career sort of petered out and hers grew in substance, and she became very well known. And among other things, she was on a show called Jukebox Jury from time to time, where they reviewed the new hits and stuff. And anyway, in that context, she was re highly regarded both as an actress and as somebody who knew a bit about music. And it was for that reason that she was invited by a magazine called the Radio Times, which was like TV Guide, only we only had one radio station and one television station, which was the BBC. So we didn't need much of a TV.

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1: And she thought the show was terrific. She thought the music was great insofar as you could hear it over the screaming. She was taken backstage after the show to meet them all. She found them to be charming and witty and clever and all the things that we now very well know them to be. She liked them very much. They liked her very much. One of them liked her in particular. And that was Paul McCartney, and he invited her out. And that's how she ended up going out with Paul for quite a while. And one of the side effects of that was that he was hanging around our family home a lot. Both my parents liked him, and he was an approved boyfriend, as it were. So eventually he was around our house so much, and you know, he would come over for dinner and meals and whatever. And eventually our parents offered him the guest room at the top of the house to use as a pied-à-terre when they were in London. They did have a flat that all four of them theoretically lived in, but it was kind of chaotic, as you can imagine. So he moved into the guest room on the top floor of our family home next to my bedroom. So that's how I got to know him.
2: That's
1: I told you it was a long story, and that's the speeded up version.
2: I know. The film gets into all these different connections that Peter Asher has with other famous people in the world of music, and how Peter Asher's career developed to become an in-demand producer working with some of the greatest artists with decades-long careers. We're talking musicians like James Taylor and Linda Ronstadt and many others as well. The documentary Peter Asher, Everywhere Man, is just out this week. You can see it at Lemley's Royal in West Hollywood and Lemley's NoHo Theater in North Hollywood. Peter Asher joining us. So that specific song, A World Without Love, that was such a big hit for you and Gordon Waller as Peter and Gordon, that was a song John Lennon wanted nothing to do with?
1: Yes, it was a song Paul wrote pre-Beatles. I don't know how old, I guess he was 16 or something, miraculous when he wrote that song, incredible as that may sound. And John thought that the first line of the song, please lock me away, was absurd. And he would say to Paul, when Paul would start saying, plugging the song, John would go, okay, I will lock you away. That song's over. So clearly the Beatles were not going to record it. And I'd heard it. And I can't remember if Paul just played it to me for my curiosity or whether we were together one day and he ran me by the song, but it stuck in my head. It wasn't finished because I think in light of John's disapproval, Paul didn't even bother to finish it. So, but what happened is quite separately, Gordon and I had been working, playing clubs around town. We were in a place called the Pickwick Club. A guy from EMI Records came down, liked us, signed us. And we were choosing songs for our first recording session. He had some songs he'd already chosen that he'd heard us do live. Norman Newell, this A&R guy. But he said, do you know any other cool songs? And I thought to myself, you know what, maybe I do. So I went back to Paul and said, any chance we could ever go at that World Without Love song? Did you decide what to do with it? He said, no, I didn't do anything with it. I didn't finish it. So I said, can we ever go? He said, yes. And he taught it to us, wrote down the lyrics and for me on a piece of paper that I carefully preserve to this very day, of course. So we did have to prevail upon him to finish it before the day of the actual session rolled around, which he did. He wrote that beautiful, so I wait and in a while I will see my true love smile, the actual bridge of the song, which was perfect, completed the song.
2: So that he completes it, what, how many hours before you go in to actually record the song?
1: Yeah, I think it was a few days before that he wrote the song, and he came out with a bridge that we liked a lot, and the song was done.
2: I'm assuming he was quite pleased that his song that John Lennon didn't want anything to do with became a hit for you and Gordon.
1: I should imagine he was, yes. I mean, he was certainly pleased about the whole thing because, I mean, obviously, some people have said to me, oh, you know, weren't they upset they gave away a hit song? Not at all, you know, because
2: they had plenty of others.
1: Exactly. And they took a songwriting career very seriously in and of itself.

0: One forgets that sometimes that their heroes weren't only Elvis and Eddie Cochran and Buddy Holly. They were Goffin and King, Lieber and Stoller, Mann and Wilde. They were the songwriting teams of the day. They knew very well that one of their, parallel careers was a songwriter. So if they were going to be knocked off number one, which everybody eventually is, who better to do so than a song you actually wrote? So it was that it's a sort of a win-win situation. So
1: Yeah.
0: they were actually quite delighted about it, and I'm sure John was especially delighted that this song he regarded as a not very worthwhile song in the first place.
1: And
0: Was actually earning out there earning him money, but he didn't have to do anything, including write it.
1: Paul's able to help out the brother of his girlfriend at the same time. We're talking with Peter Asher, the subject of Peter Asher Everywhere Man, new documentary playing at a couple of local Lemley theaters. We're talking with Peter Asher about his remarkable decades-long career in music. He continues to perform, but he largely segued away from being a star musical act as part of Peter and Gordon to be a producer, to be a manager of top artists. He just mentioned Carole King, of course, Goffin and King, great songwriters. Carole King then becoming herself a kind of reluctant performer early on, as hard as that is to believe. When we come back, we'll talk with Peter about the great artists with whom he's worked and the ways in which he helped them connect to ever larger audiences, either as a manager or as a producer of those hit recordings. It's Film Week on LAist 89.3 and the LAist app. We're back in just 1 minute.
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0: 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Great to have you with us. In case you missed our critics' reviews earlier, we remind you the full hour of Film Week is always available wherever you get your podcasts or at LAist.com. We're talking now with the subject of the new documentary, Peter Asher, Everywhere Man. If you love the history of American and British music, I guarantee you're going to enjoy the documentary. I just found it absolutely fascinating. We meet Peter Asher as part of Peter and Gordon, a duo that recorded A World Without Love, had a hit single in 1964, that song written by Paul McCartney, who was living in the attic room in the family house that Peter Asher had grown up in, the friendships that he's had, the working relationships with so many great musicians detailed in Peter Asher, Everywhere Man. I particularly love the story about Carole King and the reluctance of her to perform the songs that she had written. And Peter, just share with us a bit, kind of tease this portion of the documentary about how you helped her discover, in a sense, that sense of herself to be right there front and center.
1: Well, I think it began when, I mean, my relationship with Carole, first of all, and I met her because she was in a band with a friend of mine, Danny Kortchmar. She was in a band called The City with Danny Kortchmar. And I was thrilled to meet her because, of course, I was such an admirer of all the songs she wrote. And by that time, I'd also heard the demos she did of all those songs for Screen Gems before they were recorded by the Drifters and Aretha Franklin and all these amazing people. And I thought she was brilliant. And I heard the demos and loved her piano playing. So the first thing I did when I got to know Carole was ask her if she would play with James Taylor, because I thought that their styles would mesh together very well. They'd never met. Indeed, she didn't know who James was at that point. So I invited her over to my house to meet James Taylor. And they sat down together at the piano bench memorably and played together for the first time. And I was right, it worked extremely well. So I asked Carole if she'd play on James's first American album, which was called Sweet Baby James when it came out, which she agreed to do. If you look at the credits on that album, you'll see that all the piano playing, the beautiful piano playing, is all Carole King. So her first thing I talked her into was just being a session musician for, you know, the very modest scale that the union paid her to do so. And that was step one. Then I didn't have an awful lot to do with, I mean, I wasn't the only person who was convincing Carole she should make an album of her own. She was working with Lou Adler, of course, a brilliant producer himself, who, and Carole, I knew, was planning to make an album herself. I encouraged her, certainly, and encouraged her to also play live, you know. And then what happened was that when James Taylor was playing a gig at the Troubadour, which I wanted to do with the same band who played on the album, I hired Carole just, again, as a backup musician. And James was the one who actually had the idea that maybe she should be at the opening act as well and do like a half-hour set before James went on. And I suggested that to Carole. James suggested that to Carole. And Carole said, okay. She was very scared about doing that, but she got talked into it by James and me.
0: When you convinced her to be a session pianist on these recordings,
1: yes,
0: did she have a sense of herself at that time as a strong pianist, or did she just think of herself as she's just playing her songs as part of the composition process?
1: I don't know. That's a very good question, but I think the answer is both. You know, I think she knew she played the piano pretty well, I think, and I loved her style because it wasn't too complicated or jazzy and fancy. You know, so she was playing some basic stuff, but playing it incredibly well.
0: I wanted to talk about the art of producing, because it is such a critical part for an artist to find her or his voice. But the producer perhaps finding elements of that that the artist, him or herself, doesn't really even recognize at the forefront. With James Taylor, what was the most important contribution you as a producer made to conveying his sound, perhaps even developing his sound as an artist?
1: I suppose, well, I think the first thing is to choosing the right musicians to play with him. We were, both James and I were on the lookout for some great musicians who could play with him. And we found Russ Kunkel, and we knew Danny Kortchmar, and we hired Carole King and talked her into it. So that part was important. I suppose keeping things simple, because I think that the mistake we made perhaps on the first album, the Apple album, though I still like it and I'm kind of proud of it, but I do think it was in on balance, describing it as a bit overproduced is fair game, is fair comment. I think the reaction to that album, which I orchestrated quite a lot, and I thought the orchestrations were brilliant by my friend Richard Hewson. But on balance, I think what I realized was that James was all about his guitar and his singing, and which sounds obvious now, but I realized what an incredibly good guitar player he was, who had all the virtues of a classical guitarist and a jazz guitarist, harmonically speaking, and a, you know, looked like a folk singer but wasn't. I thought that leaving that, hearing James and his song and the guitar was the most important. So restraint, I suppose, is what we tried to
0: Yeah,
1: achieve.
0: that's interesting. So restraint more than necessarily bringing something to it, but and it took that album at when you were an exec at Apple producing it to learn that, which is fascinating to me. Now with Linda Ronstadt in the documentary, it describes everybody knowing she's going to be a star or just assuming that because of the massive talent. What is it when you became her manager? What do you think you figured out or the jump, the step that you were able to help her take for that to be realized?
1: I think I asked Linda directly exactly what her ambitions were, what kind of album she wanted to make, and what she thought. I think there was a prevailing attitude at the time that, you know, it was up to us to make the decisions and not Linda. And in fact, Linda, you know, at the time it seemed impossible that someone could be as good looking and charming and amazing as she was, and at the same time have really clear and well-formulated musical ideas and ambitions, and that perhaps nobody was asking her exactly what those were. I think that might have been part of it. But I think just the same thing. I look for a certain clarity in the arrangements and stuff that Linda seemed to like as well. Plus we, you know, on that first album, on the first album that was the huge success, Heart Like a Wheel, we also had the incredible services of Andrew Gold, who was a remarkable musician who played a lot on that album. And I always try to give him the proper credit because he doesn't get enough of it.
0: And of course, later on, we would see with Ronstadt, her musical intellect come to the fore with different genres that she recorded and performed in.
1: Yeah, when she suddenly said, I want to do an album with Nelson Riddle, or I want to do an album of ranchera songs and canciones de mi padre, you know,
0: Yeah.
1: those was kind of really, but I had every confidence that she knew what she was talking about, and she certainly did.
0: I know that at the time we recorded this, you had just gotten the word a few minutes ago. Clive Davis, who passed Monday of this week at the age of 94, your
1: Yeah, he
0: mem.
1: was not only an idol, but a very dear friend, and he's greatly missed.
0: Yeah, our condolences on your loss. Just what do you see as his impact on American popular music?
1: Incalculable, unimaginable. I mean, there is no way to describe is the massive impact and the lengthy impact and the profundity of the impact that he had on American music and American artists and record company attitudes and all that stuff. I mean, he's one of the few people. I mean, people occasionally refer to me as a legend, which I think is nonsense, but the one person to whom the word legend can be absolutely incorrectly applied is Clive Davis. There is none like him, and there never will be again.
0: You are a legend. Peter Asher, Everywhere Man, the documentary on his life, full of incredible music, great stories about the artists, the many of them Peter Asher not only worked with, but made major contributions to the defining of their sound and the popularizing of those musicians. You can see the documentary at Lemley's Royal Theater in West Los Angeles and the Lemley NoHo in North Hollywood. Peter Asher, thank you for joining us.
1: My pleasure. I enjoyed it very much. Thank you.
0: Thank you. It's Film Week on LAist 89.3 and the LAist app. From all of us at Film Week, have a great weekend.
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3: 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Up next, we have the Splendid Table, then the BBC World Service at midnight.
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7: It's the Splendid Table from American Public Media. I'm Francis Lamb. You know, they say planning a wedding is a great test of a relationship's mettle, but have you ever considered what it would be like for two chefs to bake their own wedding cake?
8: That was the first time we did something, like, really big together. It was a six-tier wedding cake for, like, 300 people. It was our first wedding cake ever, and we just got out of culinary school. But also, we, like, not know how to do that much cake, which we were like, oh, this is easy, right? And it's not.
7: Nope. Not easy at all. Those are the internet's culinary sweethearts, Sola and Ham Awaley, and we have them answering your cooking questions this week. And then, the great restaurateur Will Gadara talks about the lessons a great server can teach you about how to be a better host, and really, a better person. It's coming up on The Splendid Table.
9: Live from NPR News, I'm Dale Willman. The U.S. hit Iranian coastal military facilities Friday. The attacks were in retaliation for Iran hitting a cargo ship on Thursday in the Strait of Hormuz with a drone. NPR's Tom Bowman has more.
10: The Central Command statement said American warplanes attacked Iranian missile and drone storage locations and coastal radar sites. This comes after Iran attacked a Singapore-flagged cargo ship, the Ever Lovely. Exiting the Strait of Hormuz along the Omani coast, where the U.S. has set up a pathway and cleared it of mines. Iran insists that ships can only sail through the routes it has set up closer to its coast. Nearly 3 weeks ago, U.S. forces hit similar military targets after Iran fired multiple attack drones toward the strait. Tom Bowman, NPR News.
9: In Venezuela, efforts to rescue people who were trapped inside buildings following two massive earthquakes on Wednesday are continuing. Venezuela's acting president, Delcy Rodriguez, said Friday that at least 920 people have been killed. Tens of thousands of others are reported as missing. Manuel Rueda has a report.
11: Rescue teams from the United States, El Salvador, and Spain arrived in Venezuela Friday morning as crews race against the clock to pull survivors from collapsed buildings. Recovery efforts have been slow, with many residents complaining about the lack of equipment or specialized teams to get people out. In La Guaira, the city hit hardest by the quake, dozens of buildings are rubble, including public housing projects, and the military has now been sent to the coastal city to support rescue efforts and prevent looting. La Guaira's airport was damaged by the earthquakes, so aid teams are flying into airports about a three-hour drive from this city. For NPR News, I'm Manuel Rueda in Bogota.
9: Former National Security Advisor John Bolton has pleaded guilty to illegally retaining classified information. U.S. Attorney for the District of Maryland, Kelly Hayes, announced the deal on Friday.
12: As Mr. Bolton admitted, he shared more than 1,000 pages of information about his day-to-day activities as the National Security Advisor, including information related to the national defense, with two individuals who neither had the security clearances nor the need to know that information.
9: Bolton's plea deal could help him avoid prison time. President Trump faced similar charges after his first term in office, but a Florida judge appointed to the bench by Trump ruled the appointment of the special prosecutor investigating his case unconstitutional. An online flight tracking service says a small aircraft crashed into Beijing's tallest building on Friday. Photos on social media seem to show debris from a small craft on the ground near the skyscraper, but those images have not yet been confirmed. The 108-story tower is one of the city's most recognizable landmarks. So far, authorities have not issued a statement about the incident. You're listening to NPR News. A new CDC report shows that emergency department visits due to suspected suicide attempts were highest among teens in recent years. But as NPR's Rita Chatterjee reports, this age group saw an overall decline in ER visits last year.
13: Between 2021 and 2025, teens aged 12 to 17 had the highest number of visits to the ER due to suspected suicide attempts, about a quarter of all visits for such attempts. While the overall proportion of suicide-related visits to the emergency room in this age group declined by 2025, the researchers observed an increase in such visits among older adults. Allison Kamak is a health scientist at the CDC's Injury Center and an author of the new report.
14: They increased in those who were 55 through 64 by 15%, and for those 65 and older, they increased 12%.
13: She says the findings emphasize the importance of suicide prevention efforts for all age groups. Ritu Chatterjee, NPR News.
9: The Greek government has announced a plan to pay fishermen to catch a toxic fish known as the silver-cheeked toadfish. The invasive species is spreading through the Mediterranean because of warming seas tied to climate change. The fish's organs contain a deadly neurotoxin. They damage fishing nets and reduce catches around the Greek islands. Fishermen are being paid more than 5 euros a kilogram to remove the species. After two rounds of the PGA Championship underway in Cromwell, Connecticut, world number one Scottie Scheffler has a two-stroke lead. On Friday, he missed a 25-foot putt that would have given him a sub-60 round. It would have been just the second time he has ever accomplished that, but he ended up with a 60. Victor Hovland is in second place. I'm Dale Willman, NPR News.
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7: Hey, it's Francis. This week, we're bringing you back to an episode from a few years ago featuring the internet's culinary sweethearts, Sola and Ham at Whaley, and the author of Unreasonable Hospitality, Will Gadara. 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
16: I'm Francis Lamb, and you're listening to The Splendid Table from APM. So, what's the secret to a good relationship? All right, you didn't come here for romantic advice, but I do think there are pretty universal answers. One is to really listen to each other, and the other is to make each other laugh. Later in the show, we'll be talking with Will Gadara, who was a co-owner and led the service of 11 Madison Park, which was once voted the best restaurant in the world. He has a new book called Unreasonable Hospitality, and we'll talk about how you can be a better host and really a better person by taking some cues from great restaurant service. And first, we have the married duo of chefs Sola and Ham El-Whaley. For years, Sola's been an internet cooking video star, showing off her pastry, savory, and nerdetry skills in video series about everything from killer pies and food science to recreating recipes unearthed from ancient history. And her husband, Ham, kept up his career helping to run fine dining kitchens. But recently, they've teamed up to make videos together, including a series for the New York Times called Mystery Menu, and they just crack each other up all the time. We've got them answering your cooking questions, and they're joining us now. Hey, Sola. Hey, Ham. It's great to see you both.
17: Hey, Francis. How's it going?
8: Hey, how's it going?
7: I'm so great. I'm actually really walking on air because I got to have a conversation with your buddy, Will Gadara. And, you know, he always makes everyone feel so amazing. And you know how he's all about intentional listening and paying attention to your relationships. And it actually got me thinking, because Ham, you were on our sister podcast, The One Recipe, shameless plug. And on that podcast, you were talking about how, you know, the two of you working together is just so much fun for you both. But, you know, as someone who, you know, I love my wife very much. I've never had to work with her. I kind of have to imagine, like, you're living with the person, you're spending your life with the person, you're working with the person. It can't always be fun, right? So how do you manage, like, all the tough parts of working with each other?
17: Ooh, communication, I think, is key. Like, we've always worked together, even when we weren't married. So that kind of laid the foundation for our entire relationship. When we met in the CIA, we were in every class together and kind of just like, oh, look at these brown kids. Let's, like, lump them together. And so we were initially lumped together often, and then that lumping turned into a very real love.
18: That's the most romantic thing I've ever heard.
8: Well, I was mad about it in the beginning because it was like, oh, we're the only two brown people here, so you think we should be friends? And then they were right.
18: From a lump to love.
17: From lump to love.
18: But then, so tell me, so like as you worked, and you worked together in lots of different ways, right? You owned a restaurant together, like you came up in culinary school together and you worked in restaurants, and then you actually owned a restaurant together. Mm-hmm. And then Sola, you went into, you know, your fabulous food media career, and Ham, you continued working in restaurants, and now you make videos together for us all to see. So like, well, tell us what's fun about it, but then also tell us like how you actually manage that.
8: Well, I guess we both work really differently. I do everything like in my head first and in notebooks first. And Ham is someone who does stuff like he can't work on a dish until food is in front of him. So I guess in the beginning, the first thing to overcome was understanding how each other's brains worked. And I also think the fact that we think differently is like a benefit. Like, I'm the planner. I love the spreadsheets. I love drawing pictures and making lists. And then Ham's like the execution. So like together, we're like a really solid team. We have all of our bases covered.
18: But so you have this New York Times video series you do together that is kind of not really, I mean, unless you're going to reveal the magic behind the curtain. But as far as I can tell, it's about you two being surprised. Uh-huh. Like, oh, yes. Make a meal with this. So you really can't plan for it. And now you're improvising. So how do you learn to dance together? If you have such different styles, especially.
8: Well, when we see the ingredient, it's exactly like it seems. We see the ingredient, it's a surprise, and then we get 1 hour. But before we get into it, we make like a very, very thorough, detailed game plan. And then we communicate the whole time while we're cooking to see where we are within our game plan.
17: Yeah, constantly checking where each other is at. And in the kitchen, like whether you're doing an hour competition show or setting up a restaurant or cooking Thanksgiving dinner, that plan portion is the most important part, that game plan. So you know exactly where you want to end up and how you're going to get there. So that's with that show specifically, the game plan is the key to the whole process. And it's why it seems like we can get so much done in a short amount of time, is because we know that this is going to take 5 minutes. And while that's going, we can do this and then we can do that. The game plan is paramount to any kind of cooking project endeavor. Yeah. The one time we didn't have a game plan was when we were making our wedding cake. And that was a struggle.
8: No, we had a game plan.
17: We did later. We didn't initially start with a game plan. We were just kind of, we made a bunch of different cakes and tasted them and put them with different fillings. And then we came up with a game plan. And then the rest of the process was pretty smooth.
8: Well, that was the first time we did something like really big together. Mm-hmm. It was a 6-tier wedding cake for like 300 people. It was our first wedding cake ever, and we just got out of culinary school. Well, yeah, but also we did not know how to do that much cake. So we started early, and we just made like cake after cake after cake after cake to like figure out the recipe. And then we did our own like tasting where we made like multiple cakes and stacked them in different ways and like tasted them. So it was like a lot of chaos in the beginning. But then once we like nailed down our recipe, it was pretty smooth. Until the decoration part, which we were like, oh, this is easy, right? And it's not.
17: Nope, not easy at all. Then it kind of slid back into chaos, but it was very fun. It was a great experience. It was a good like relationship test right before you get married. Cause we also like stayed awake 3 nights before the wedding because we were just baking cakes, building cakes. So we were on no sleep and things turned out okay. So
18: the fact that you made it through and actually got to the wedding and then decided to both say, yeah, I do, really, I think says something.
17: That was a really good, really good test right before the wedding. Like, can you make it through this?
8: Well, I feel like it was a really good metaphor for marriage because, like, we had so many ups and downs. Like, when we did finally eventually get the 6 layers of cake and each layer was, like, 8 inches tall, we wanted to put, like, a shiny chocolate glaze over it, which is traditionally made with gelatin, but our family is Muslim, so we thought we could just, you know, eyeball it with agar. And we invited everyone, like the whole family was there. So we're like, everyone come into the kitchen. We're going to pour on the chocolate glaze. And then we poured it on and then like everything just melted and slid right off. And then there was just like a waterfall of chocolate on the kitchen floor.
18: Beautiful. That was a stunning moment. No one had ever seen anything like that before.
17: Yeah. So everyone was very concerned.
8: Yeah. We got really sad. And then, but like, just like in life, we talked about it. We regrouped. We came up with a better plan. Got the decorations done. It was pretty good. And then Ham transported it. And then there was a surprise tropical storm.
18: Oh, God.
17: Yeah, so our wedding was at, like, the peak of this cliff. So there's a winding road that you had to take to get to the top. So there was torrential downpour. I was in the back of a van literally cradling the cake, trying to protect it from every bump in the road. I ended up taking my suit jacket off to cover the cake as I carried it into the place. We had to touch it back up when we got it. It was very stressful, but it was so stressful that the actual wedding was so easy and so stress-free that it was like, oh, this is nothing, because we made this giant cake and then transported it in this tropical storm. Up a hill.
18: Because we already got past the moment where I wrapped the wedding cake in my wedding suit.
17: In my wedding suit.
18: Yeah, and we made it this far.
17: That was fun. The cake got eaten. Oh. It was a good cake. People liked it.
18: Mm-hmm. Well, okay, that is fantastic. And here you are, this many years later. So we do have lots of folks who called in with questions for you. So let's get to them.
19: Hi, Sola and Ham. My mom, my sister, and I are big fans of yours from the Philippines. Oh, our question is, how long does your dry brining chicken last in the fridge? We watched your fridge tour video and saw that Ham left something brining, and my mom left a spatchcock chicken to dry brine for around 4 or 5 days, and it ended up being tasty but a little bit weird. Please give us some suggestions. Thanks.
18: Oh, my God. I love this.
20: So cute. I love this person. That's amazing.
8: I understand what she means by tasty but weird.
17: Yep.
8: Ham usually covers this. You're the protein person.
17: Yes, there is. I feel like there's a window when the dry brine morphs from dry brining and into more of a cure. So I know exactly what you mean by tasty but weird. It tastes almost like a processed ham. It draws out too much moisture and then the meat starts curing. So depending on the size of what you're looking to brine. So if you're doing a whole chicken, I would not dry brine it for longer than 48 hours because then you're just going to start going into more of a cured meat territory. If you're doing parts, I would keep it from 12 to 24. Like essentially the larger the piece of protein that you're brining, the longer it takes, but I would rarely go past 48 hours just because you're just going into a different territory at that point. If you're looking to cure something, go for it. But if you're looking for dry brine where you're looking for a nice, dry, tacky exterior and a really nice, moist interior, you want to keep that on the 48 hour if it's a large piece of protein and 12 to 24 if it's a smaller piece of chicken, pork, or beef. If you're doing fish, that's even less time. I would do 3 hours up to 12 and really nothing past that. Shrimp and scallop, that's really small, also benefit from a dry brine, but I wouldn't go longer than an hour on those things because then they're going to start to get tasty, but maybe a little tough.
8: Well, and
18: tastes be weird.
8: Yeah. And for anyone who's not familiar with dry brine, it's just like all you do is pat down your protein, evenly sprinkle it with salt, and then you could add some spices in there, but make sure it's not more than half the volume of the salt because it can affect the way the salt is absorbed. And then you pop it on a wire rack set in a sheet tray and let it sit in your fridge uncovered. And then the salt will dissolve from the meat juices, get drawn in and like tenderize the meat, dry out the skin so it crisps really well and also help the fat render. But like if you are trying to cure, you need to have a curing salt in there. Otherwise, if you have your meat for more than a week, it might start to go bad. So your mom was like right on the edge, just living dangerously.
17: Really, really pushing it. And the curing salt also helps give it a pinkish hue so it doesn't look super oxidized when you cook it.
18: Yeah. which is why, like, when you buy, like, ham, like supermarket ham, why that meat is actually pink.
17: It's pink, yeah.
18: Because of that curing salt, usually.
17: Yeah.
8: Right, but on. That's happened to us, like, a ton of times. It just happened last week where we dry brined chicken thighs, didn't have time to cook it. It was in there for 5 days.
17: Yeah.
8: But, like, in that case, we just went with a moist cooking method so it doesn't have too much of that cured texture. But it's perfectly safe.
17: Yeah, it's safe. It just, the texture might not be great. And that's a great point, Sola. Like, if you do over brine your meat, cooking it in a moist environment to reintroduce some liquid into the protein is definitely going to help. Like, doing a braise instead of a sear.
18: Don't go anywhere, because we'll be back to answer more of your questions with Sola and Ham El-Waly, host of the show Mystery Menu from New York Times Cooking. I'm Francis Lamb, and this is The Splendid Table from APM.
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1: I'm Francis Lamb, and this is the show for curious cooks and eaters. We're talking with chefs and YouTube stars Sola and Ham and Whaley. We're taking your cooking questions. Let's get back to it with them. Okay, let's go to our next caller, and this is Amy.
2: Hi, Sola and Ham. My question is one my friends and I have been debating for years. If you could only use one bean, either black bean or chickpeas, for the rest of your life, which one would you choose and why?
3: One bean?
0: First of all, I love that Amy and her friends have been debating this for years.
4: Yeah, for years.
0: Remember back in 1999, I said chickpeas, yeah. Guys.
4: Let's get out the minutes from the last meeting.
0: I've changed.
3: This is a friend group I think I would fit in well.
4: Yeah, this is a great friend group.
0: I love it.
4: Discussing black beans and chickpeas. And I like how specific they were. It's not just any beans. Don't pick your favorite bean. It's black bean or chickpea.
0: So which team are you on?
4: That's tough because I have close, like, personal ties to both beans. Like, I grew up eating a lot of both in different applications. Like, in the Middle Eastern side of me loves chickpeas because it's such a core component of a lot of dishes. But the, like, South American / like Brazilian a lot side kind of really likes the black beans in feijoadas. And I grew up eating a lot of different variations of feijoada. So that's very tough. What's great is that they're both super versatile. They're really good for you.
3: Question is tearing you apart.
4: It is. It's like I feel like they're asking me which part of the world I like more.
3: No, you have to pick your favorite parent here.
0: Yeah, exactly. Which parent do you?
4: Yeah.
0: Which parent do you?
3: Who do you love more, your mom or your dad?
4: It's really tough. I will have to say on a day-to-day basis, if I am going to reach for one of those, I'm reaching for black beans.
3: I agree.
0: Okay. Mm-hmm. Well, I mean, the nice thing to know here is that, like Amy, if she and her friends have been debating this for years, they probably do go back and forth. So you don't actually have to be committed only to one side or the other. But Sola, what would you say? Are you team black bean or are you team chickpea?
3: I'm fully committed to the black bean.
0: Oh, fully committed.
4: No debate. Straight black bean.
3: Yeah, straight black bean. For me, chickpeas are like, just like a very specific thing. I don't even think of them as beans. Like, it's a chickpea. I only want it for like chana masala. Is that the dog? The dog's playing behind him. Sorry. Chickpea for me is very specific. I only want it in chana masala or hummus. And those are two things that I rarely eat.
0: Really?
3: Yeah. We're not hummus people. We're baba ganoush all the way.
4: Or mutabal, yeah. Uh-huh. Mutabal or baba ganoush all the way.
3: Uh-huh. But black bean, you could refry it. It's great in the soup. You can do like a shakshuka kind of thing or like a chilaquiles kind of thing. I feel like you can have a lot more fun with a black bean. Dip? Whoa.
0: Black bean dip?
4: So you say that there's more versatility in the black bean than the chickpea is your debate.
3: I think so because I feel like it is creamier as well.
4: Mm-hmm. I do agree that it is creamier. It's also like I feel like it's easier to cook. It's just like an easy thing to because if you're for a lot of things the chickpea, like especially a dried chickpea, I feel like it takes a lot longer. If you want to make something really good like a hummus or something, you need to peel it. There's a lot of work mm-hmm. involved with getting a chickpea from good to unforgettable. But black beans are there, like, already.
0: Always unforgettable?
4: Black beans are unforgettable, yeah.
0: Noted, Ham. No, your family is noting this. Can I say something completely sacrilegious?
4: Go for it.
3: Uh-huh.
0: I think they're the same thing. Let me take it back. Don't think they're actually the same thing, but I kind of feel like all dried beans are fungible.
4: Are interchangeable?
0: Sort of. I mean, I love them all. So that's this is the space I'm coming from. Not like, oh, I don't care about them, so they're all the same. It's like, no, I love them all. So I'm like, I would totally puree a chickpea just like I would totally puree a black bean. I would stew a chickpea just like I would stew a black bean. And they all have their own flavors, for sure. They all have their own unique characteristics. They all have what makes them special.

0: But I kind of feel like it's super fun to do. I don't know. Like, why wouldn't I make a hummus type of dip with a black bean? Like, that sounds like that'd be really good. Why wouldn't
1: you can, and we have. Mm-hmm. And it's delicious.
0: Yeah, right? So I kind of feel like...
1: So that's a good
0: point. It's all good stuff. And I just, like, I love beans. And again, they are unique in the sense that they have their own flavor and texture and shape and all that stuff. But I kind of feel like when you... Again, in the comfort of my own home, I would never do this, like, you know, to a Colombian and be like, hey, eat this. I just made your beans with whatever beans I had lying around. I'm sure it's the same to you, right? Like, I would never do that. But I kind of feel like... cooking beans in one traditional manner or another, but swapping the kind of bean you use is always a little bit fun. Like, it changes the flavor a little bit. It changes the texture a little bit. And I don't know. I just kind of feel like I love them all. Why not?
2: Okay. I agree with you with all beans except chickpeas. Because I feel like...
1: Chickpeas is very distinct. It has like
2: they're pointy.
1: I feel like chickpea has a vibe. There's a chickpea vibe that all other beans don't have, and it tends to be a little heavier, a little starchier. I feel like there's a chickpea vibe you get that you don't get with other beans. But I do have a tiebreaker for the black bean and chickpea. So I worked at a place where we simmered black beans and then took that liquid and then cooked it all the way down until it was almost a paint, and it's this jet black paint that we painted on plates, and then it was like this edible black paint. You can't do that with chickpeas. Black beans win. You can't paint with chickpeas. That's the tiebreaker.
0: Beautiful. Okay. All right. Let's move on to Annie.
3: This is Annie from Edmonds, and I recently started taking breakfast to work, and I'd love some ideas that aren't sweet and aren't eggs that I can prep in advance or the night before to make my mornings a little more tasty. Any ideas?
2: Well, I don't know if this is a controversial opinion, but I believe anything is breakfast if you eat it in the morning.
0: Sure. That counts for me.
2: You know, like, just eat your leftovers from dinner for breakfast. That's not a helpful...
0: Hey, Annie, thanks for your call. Just eat leftovers. Love, Sola.
1: Yeah, whenever we go to Veselka, like... 9 in the morning, I go for the burger. I'm going for a burger with cheese, maybe an egg if I'm feeling saucy. No, but like a packed breakfast, I would like a grain bowl. I know that like a lot of people eat that for lunch, but I feel like a grain bowl is a perfect, because personally, I'm not a big breakfast eater. And when I do eat breakfast, I want something that fills my stomach, but isn't too greasy or heavy. Or like, I'm not a big fan of like the fried egg, pancake, bacon-y type bread. That's not for me. I like a very, usually I have like a yogurt bowl with some cut up tomatoes, cucumbers, lettuce, maybe a soft boiled egg, some za'atar on top, and some crispy fava beans. But I feel like a grain bowl with some yogurt and a bunch of nice veggies on top, like maybe some nuts, some dried fruit. That's breakfast, baby.
0: That sounds great.
2: Well, and what's great is that you can boil a bunch of grains at the top of the week and then just with like salted water, and then just change it up every day with a different dressing and different toppings, different mix-ins, so you don't get bored. But like, yeah, that sounds great to me.
0: Yeah.
2: It's like cereal.
1: Yeah, exactly.
0: It's like cereal. Yeah. Whoa, it's like savory cereal. Only it is literally cereal. I mean,
1: it's like it is.
2: It is cereal.
0: I have to say, I'm not a huge porridge person particularly. Did not mean for that alliteration. In a lot of Chinese families, congee is a very traditional breakfast. And interestingly enough, also like stir-fried noodles, which like, hey, Annie, if you have time, wake up in the morning and stir-fry some rice noodles with like little strips of ham, little strips of egg, and bring a little nice chili oil to work. I'll come over and work where you work. but a congee, or maybe another savory kind of porridge, you can totally make, you know, the night before, cool it down, heat up in the morning, put it in a thermos, and, you know, you can put toppings with it, or you can stew little bits of protein, meats, chicken, or bring little pickles, like pickled radishes, or just like little something like with savory pop, sprinkle it on top and eat that. It's so good.
1: Yeah, that sounds really good. What's your go-to congee topping?
0: I have to say, congee I usually love when it's made with a stock. Oftentimes it's just rice and water, and you cook it. Here's a congee recipe. Put some rice in water and boil it until it's like a porridge. Like, that's it. Mm-hmm. And it's like 8-1, 12-1 ratio, you know, water to rice. But sometimes you'll see it made with stock, something like that. And I kind of like that background flavor. It's not meant to be like a holy cow. This is like the richest chicken or the richest, you know, whatever, but has a little background flavor. And then when you have something that's sort of savory like that, I like little pickles, like I said, like little pickled radishes or little pickled mustard greens or something like that. Some scallions, some roasted peanuts, little sliced scallions, little crushed roasted peanuts, and maybe a little chili oil on top. And I always, always, always have a little drizzle of soy sauce and a shake of white pepper.
1: Ooh, shake of white pepper.
0: Yeah.
1: Nice.
0: I think it's really nice.
1: I like congee with a thick layer of pork floss on top. That's my favorite.
0: Well, there you go.
1: That's my favorite combo. I really, really like pork floss. So the congee kind of becomes a vehicle for pork floss.
0: That's awesome. I love that. God, I haven't had pork floss in so long. I was just talking to my colleague who also grew up in a Cantonese home. And like, we're talking about like, oh, when we were kids, there was always a jar of pork floss. It's literally pork that has been cooked with salt and sugar and stirred while it's cooked for so long that it like essentially totally dehydrates, and it kind of candies and it kind of cures, and it looks like a floss. It looks like this fluffy, because it's all broken apart while it's been cooked. So it's like these little sort of shreddy, fluffy, it's almost like cotton candy, not quite, but sort of has a similar effect. And when you eat it, it basically like becomes chewy, and you know, it's such a cool texture.
1: Yeah,
0: it's like sweet and savory, and it's a really, really cool product.
2: We should make some.
0: All right, let's keep going. Let's go to Lee.
4: Hi, this is Lee from Brooklyn. I've got a question about tomato paste. So a few weeks ago, I got these really beautiful tomatoes in my CSA, and I spent an afternoon cooking them down and canning them, and I've got a few jars of this beautiful paste, mm-hmm. and I don't know what to do with it. I know I can use a tablespoon at a time as the base of a soup or stew, but that can kind of be ordinary, and I want to know, what do you do with good tomato paste to make it shine? Thanks.
2: Well, we recently did the same thing.
1: We recently did the same thing. Yeah, we did. We got some really good pasting tomatoes from Mountain Berry Farm at the Green Market. I believe they're Cesare Casella's like tomato. I don't remember the name of them, but he brought the seeds over from Italy and then they planted them. And they are incredible for cooking down into a paste.
0: You know, it is a totally different universe when you make your own tomato paste. Mm-hmm. The flavor is just unreal. It's so much umami. Mm-hmm. It's so sweet. So what do you do with all this tomato paste now that you have?
2: I mean, our move is, well, the tomato paste itself is so good. It's like sweet and caramelized and savory that we usually keep it very simple and put it in pasta.
0: Like on its own, like not like re-dilute it into a tomato sauce.
1: No, just like we kind of dilute it a bit with pasta water, but it's still like, it's pretty much just spaghetti coated in this emulsified tomato paste water finished with a bunch of parm. Oof. I want that for dinner now.
2: But then, Ham, you made this green bean thing the other day that was really good with the tomatoes.
1: Yeah, it's called lubia bezet, and it just means like beans cooked in oil. And it's a lot of olive oil, the tomato paste, you fry it, you put whatever, like a green bean or a yellow, like some kind of string bean or some kind of fresh bean. And then you pretty much braise it in that olive oil and tomato mixture. We like to add a little bit of bone broth just to give the sauce a little bit of body and some salt. And that's really all it needs. Just beans braised in tomato paste and olive oil is so, so, so delicious. But you braise it enough that the beans like almost, it's not like the crisp, tender, style that like the French people tell you to cook your bean. It's braised. So they're really silky, really soft. They kind of just melt in your mouth. And then it carries the umami and the olive oil so well because it just soaks into that bean. It's one of my favorite ways to have bean. Really, you can braise any vegetable in that. Like there's another Egyptian dish that's similarly, it's just bamia, which is Arabic for okra. And you just braise okra in tomato paste, olive oil, and a little bit of stock or water, and you're good to go. Really, a good tomato paste is any braised vegetable's best friend. You can braise any vegetable in it, lots of olive oil, maybe a little stock or water, and that's all you need.
0: Yeah. Oh, that sounds so good. For me, like the tomato paste, I feel like if you have gone through the trouble of making this stuff, really feature it in its concentrated form, right? Like, don't re-dilute it. Don't like, you know, it can be a great boost to a super stew for sure. But I mean, sometimes what I'll do is I'll just take a big smear of it and like mash it into butter and put that on a piece of bread. And it's like, holy cow, it's the most caramelized, sweet, intense tomato butter. You know, it's just like, oh, just to feature that flavor, maybe again, cutting it a little bit with butter or cutting it a little bit with olive oil or maybe a smear of it straight up and putting some ricotta on the toast. You know, like you want to feature that, the intensity of that flavor on its own with a little bit something to kind of round it out, not like necessarily put into a big pot of something else.
2: Well, and also, but since it is so flavorful, I feel like it's a really good thing to add to baked goods. Like you can make tomato biscuits, substitute out some of it. Yeah, take out some of your buttermilk and a little bit of your butter and add that tomato paste into there and make like really savory tomato biscuits. Or you could do the same thing with like a tomato focaccia or a tomato bread. Oh, you know what would be really good? You know how everyone's doing the like naturally leavened bread in the Dutch oven? Do that with some tomatoes and fold in some olives and you'll have like a really savory bread. Because the homemade tomato paste is just like undescribably delicious.
1: It really is. Yeah. I was wondering, like thinking about what you mentioned, would it be possible, like if you're making a laminated flatbread, like a paratha or a scallion pancake, could you spread a little bit of that tomato paste, like and before the roll, so it's kind of laminated with tomato paste? Oof, that sounds good.
2: Like flaky tomato parathas.
1: Oof, man.
0: Oh, God.
2: Yeah, that sounds really
0: That cool. ambulance you hear outside is coming for me right now because I just died. That is an incredible idea. All right. Well, thank you so much, Solan Ham. This was such a blast.
2: Yeah, thanks for having us.
1: This was really fun.
0: Sola and Ham Awaeli are the hosts of the New York Times cooking show Mystery Menu. And we love them so much, they were both guests at different times on our sister podcast, The One Recipe. You can find recipes for Sola's Spanish tortilla and Ham's garlic sauce, Tomb, at theonerecipe.org. Coming up, some thoughts about being a great host in your home and in your life with Will Gadara, author of Unreasonable Hospitality. I'm Francis Lamb, and this is The Splendid Table from APM.
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0: 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Subscribe to The Slowdown wherever you get podcasts. I'm Francis Lamb, and this is the show for curious cooks and eaters. For decades now, I've admired and studied chefs who have, you know, really with no exaggeration, changed the way millions of people eat. And, you know, we laud chefs for their creativity, their innovation, their new cooking techniques they come up with.

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1: Like across disciplines, people are celebrated for being unreasonable in their pursuit of something. Directors, okay. Athletes, designers, creators, all of that. And it's almost always in pursuit of creating a product. And for me, unreasonable hospitality is being just as unreasonable, just as intentional, just as disciplined, just as willing to do whatever it takes, but in pursuit of how you make other people feel. So in the restaurant experience, like we talk about the industry of hospitality, and that normally pertains to restaurants and hotels. And kind of one of the things I'm trying to assert in this book is that actually, people from almost every business can make the choice to be in the hospitality industry if they start to prioritize the kind of things we're talking about today. But obviously, my experience is in restaurants. And so what that means is being so present and attentive with the people that you're serving that you can pick up on the little cues, the things they're saying, the things they're not saying, even the things that they're feeling, such that you can take the experience and contour it, evolve it, tweak it in a way that it's very, very specific to them.
2: Okay.
1: That you can come up with these gestures, these over-the-top, singular, personal, one-size-fits-one gestures that makes the person leaving, sure, having appreciated the service and loved the food and been enchanted by the ambiance, but having felt a very, very sincere sense of connection with the people that work in that restaurant, and honestly, a more profound sense of connection with the people they dined with. I believe, and I'll say this one last line, I think unreasonable hospitality is how you take an ordinary transaction and you turn it into a really memorable experience.
2: Sure. I think back to the experiences I've had in the restaurant that you're most famous for, Levin Madison Park, and one of the most famous features of the restaurant was the welcome. Any guest who came into that restaurant, right? They didn't walk in and see a host stand where someone's looking at a computer and ask, oh, what's your name? Do you have a reservation tonight? You had made it so when a guest walks into that restaurant, someone would be standing there and would actually greet them by name as they walked in.
1: Yes.
2: And everyone who goes there for the first time, like, would blow their minds. Right. And so I read in the book, you talking about how you came to that idea. It was that you were inspired not by the restaurant experience, but by the experience of going to someone's home. But how do you do the things that you do? Like, how do we learn from that and take some of these things home and do these things at home?
1: Okay, I love that question. And I think there's so many ways, because this is what we were trying to do in the restaurant. We were trying to be incredibly intentional and build systems to replicate the feeling that happens when you go to someone's houses for dinner. Almost, we were trying to put intention to intuition, to like intentionally replicate things that happen organically in that other environment. And I think the way you reverse it is to be more intentional in your home, the same way that restaurants are in the experiences we create. So, you know, in restaurants, we are very, very intentional about creating the conditions wherein people can connect. And you take that down to as many details as you have the capacity to pursue. And so when you go to a restaurant, a great restaurant, at the very least, a great restaurant, you can be sure that they've obsessed over every song on the playlist. You can be sure that they are very, very mindful over the exact setting of the lights. You can be sure that when you sit down, the person's going to come over and greet you, and they're going to do it with warmth and graciousness. They're going to have thought about the way that they do it, all of that stuff, right? And so, like, when you walk away from the Madison Park and you take your little goodie bag, the fact that it's granola is not just because on a whim we were like, let's serve granola. It's because we wanted to elicit a certain emotion with the thing we gave you.

0: example of that is we wanted the final grace note to be one that was humble and delicious, mm-hmm. that would offset the formality of the experience that came before it. Mm-hmm. And so,
1: okay,
0: like the things that jump to my mind are, A, remember, like, all those details exist in your home, right? Like, what are the lights set up? What is the music? All of that stuff. But the most important thing, because different people think through these things in different ways, is to remember what is the reason that you're inviting people to your place to begin with. And for me, the only reason I invite people to my home is when I'm ready to pursue that relationship further, when I want to engage in more of a connection with them. One of the things that I always think is interesting is when I go to someone's house and they're so busy trying to impress me with the food that they're making for dinner that night that they come over and they hastily open the door and they say, "Hey, come on in. There's a bottle of champagne on the table. Pour yourself a glass. I'm going to be in the kitchen for the next hour." Mm. I'm like, "Wait, what are we doing?" Like, that's
1: that's totally me. That has been me anyway, yeah. Usually because I'm just behind, but...
0: But then, like, you're not inviting me over to your house to impress me, or at least you shouldn't be. And I'm not going to your house to be impressed. If I was going to try to be impressed, I'm going to go to a restaurant. I'm sorry. I'm sure you're a good cook. But I'm going to your house because I want to deepen my relationship with you. And so when I say being intentional and systemized, like, make sure that when I walk through the door, you're in a place that we can actually spend time together. Decide where we're going to sit down. Like, in a restaurant, you don't just randomly get moved around. Like, if I want your meal to begin in the lounge, it begins in the lounge, and it does for a reason, because I believe there's a comfort to letting go of the craziness of life and, like, easing into the dining experience.
1: So what does a memorable home meal feel like for you?
0: I mean, what has impressed me in the past is when people, if they're trying to impress me at all, it's trying to impress me by showing how much they care about me. So I'll give you an example. There's a guy named Terry Coughlin, who I worked with at Union Square Hospitality Group, Denny Meyer's company, for years. He was the general manager of Tabla in the early years that I was the general manager at 11 Madison Park. And he had a house in the Berkshires for a long time. And after my wife and I got our house in the country, they invited us over to their place and we spent the night with them. And man, it was just one of the most special nights, because we went over and he had created something delicious, but he'd done it ahead of time. The moment we walked in, the overwhelming sense I got from him was that he was just really excited to spend time with me. Time is our most precious resource. I had chosen to pursue a relationship with him by giving time to him, and he reciprocated that by being really intentional with the time he spent with me. But then, you know, we talk about dream weaving all the time in the restaurant, about, like, going above and beyond and doing things that are really, really cool for people. He did that for us. So the morning after the dinner, when my wife and I woke up, outside of our door were these two, like, flannel patterned thermos mugs full of our coffee in his house, right? I mean, he was treating it like a hotel, but it was really, really sweet, with a little note that said, "Good morning. Everyone that owns a house in the country and needs a great thermos, these are for you. Enjoy your coffee. Come down when you're ready."
1: That's awesome.
0: And a lot of restaurants, when you leave, they give you a little goodie bag. And he had made a goodie bag. He did his best to replicate the 11 Madison Park granola, but he did it with a spin of his own. And it was in a little jar, along with a link to the playlist that he had put together. And when I was listening, it was all of my favorite artists. He had just been so present in my conversations with him over the years that he knew the music I liked and had spent a lot of time trying to create a night that he knew I would enjoy.
1: Yeah.
0: And when I think back to the dinner I had with him, honestly, when I think back to most dinners I've had at friends' houses, I don't remember a single thing that I've eaten at any of those dinners. But I will never forget the way he made me feel when I was there, nor will I forget those lovely little gifts, those grace notes that made me feel so seen, that gave me such a sense of belonging in his home. And to this day, he continues to be one of my closest friends, and I think those details are a part of the reason why.
1: That's so interesting. And, you know, you mentioned dream weaving, and, like, you had people on your staff at the restaurant at 11 Madison Park who were, like, not servers, they were not cooks, they were dream weavers.
0: Hmm.
1: Who were they? What would they do?
0: So the Dreamweaver was a position I added to the restaurant, whose only responsibility was to help everyone else on the dining room team bring their ideas to life. So if a captain or a food runner overheard a table saying something, or if they engaged with the table and picked up on a cue, an idea that we could turn into a gesture that would take their experience over the top, the Dreamweaver was there to bring that idea to life. And that could mean running out to the store and buying whatever thing we needed for that gesture, or going in the back and making it. I mean, one of my favorites, the one I like to talk about the most, that happened at 11 Madison Park, is there was a family of four from Spain in the restaurant one night when the most beautiful thing happened. We looked at the kids. It was parents and their two kids, and they were looking out those massive windows with wonder because it had started snowing. And we learned that it was the first time they'd seen real snow. And so the Dreamweaver somehow found a store that was still open at 8 o'clock on a Friday night selling sleds. And when the family left the restaurant, they were greeted by a chauffeur-driven SUV with the sleds in the back to take them to Central Park for a nightcap, like the kids' first time ever sledding. Like, that's beautiful.
1: So incredible.
0: By the way, the sleds cost, I don't know, $40 total? Right? Like, a lot of people hear about this kind of stuff and they think you need a huge budget to do it, and it's so unbelievably hard. I think there's a really big distinction between whether something is hard or whether you just need to try a little bit harder to pull it off. Or then there's simple ones, like you overhear a guest talking about the fact that they went a little bit too hard in the paint drinking that night, and so you give them a hangover kit. Or a guest who says in advance that his dad is more Budweiser steak and potatoes than champagne and foie gras, and so we turned our champagne cart into a Budweiser cart. You know, I love picking up on little things that someone say in conversation when they're at my home, and then a week later they get like a little thank you gift for coming over referencing the thing that they mentioned. All it requires is that you're present enough with them that you stop thinking about everything else you need to do, and you can slow down enough to actually pay attention to the things they're saying.
1: Yeah.
0: And when you care enough about someone to listen and then to do something with what you heard, it's one of the most powerful gifts you can give to someone, because they feel seen at the end of it. They feel cared for at the end of it. I feel like so often in this day and age, and I'm sure you've talked to people like this at a cocktail party, they ask you a question, and then as you're answering it, you can tell they've already moved on and started thinking about someone else or something else, and they were just asking you the question to hear themselves talk, and they have no desire to actually hear what you have to say.
1: Sure.
0: This is just about, like, being intentional in your pursuit of people, being attentive, listening, caring, and then trying to give them a gift that makes them feel seen. And by the way, the coolest thing about it is there's nothing that feels more energizing than seeing the look of complete joy on someone's face when they receive the gift that you're responsible for giving them.
1: Yeah. Yeah, it's funny. Like, I think, you know, we're heading into deep in the fall and the holidays around the corner, and I think about, oh, what am I going to get my wife, or, you know, what am I going to get my wife this year? And I started keeping a little... Oh, God, she's going to hear this, isn't she? Yeah. But I started keeping a little note in my note app on my phone of, like, every once in a while she'll say something. I'm like, huh, okay. And just through the year, I'll just have these little notes that, yes, I keep taking of, like, something she mentions at one point, or something that I see her, like, lingering over while, like, reading a magazine or something.
0: I'm so glad you just said that, because that was one of the things I was going to say. Anyone that does not keep a list of the things that their husband or wife or partner or whatever is saying over the course of the year is seriously missing out on a huge opportunity for two reasons. One, like, it's the most profoundly cool gift when you give someone something that they want that they haven't mentioned in 8 months, right? It's like the gifting equivalent of a magic trick.
1: But, yeah, it's the best.
0: But two, what you're doing is you're taking thoughtfulness and you're turning it into a practice. Right. The best way to succeed at anything is to make it into a practice. And if you have developed, we're talking about, like, how do you take this stuff from restaurants and bring it home? Systemize it. Create systems. Systems are practices. You've created a practice where once she says something, you take out your phone, you write something down, you put it away, and then come November, you check it and you act on it.
1: Yeah.
0: We all have practices and systems that we use in pursuit of the things we've decided are important to us. And the book is about a lot of stuff, but if it's really about anything, it's about creating systems, creating practices, being more intentional in pursuit of people, deciding that that is as important as anything else, and giving it the same rigor and discipline.
1: Yeah, I love that. These are truly words to live by. Thanks so much, Will.
0: Thank you so much, Francis.
2: Will Guidara is the author of Unreasonable Hospitality, The Remarkable Power of Giving People More Than They Expect. And before we sign off, let me make a suggestion. Maybe it's sort of a thought experiment more than anything else, but think about the most thoughtful thing you've done for someone else today. And let's think about, let's do something better for them tomorrow. Have a great week. Talk to you next time.

0: Welcome, Brian. Good to have you on the program. How are you?
1: I'm very well. Thank you for having me on the show.
0: Tell us why that bit of music is of appeal to you.
1: This music is actually by somebody who went to the same school with Bien featuring Ali Kiba. Uh-huh. And it's in celebration of, you know, it was released at a time when Arsenal was performing well. And having won this season, like, it has really gone up, gone through the roof in terms of, you know, listenership. So this is one of the best songs in Kenya and the region at the moment. So really holds a lot of connection to Brian as an Arsenal fan and as a football fan.
0: Yeah, well, it went down very well in the studio here. I couldn't help noticing as well. And tell us what was happening in African cities when Arsenal won the Premier League.
1: Well, there was jubilation across Africa when Arsenal won these season's Premier League. And it's very interesting because this phenomenon really is tied to the French-Africa relationship. And one man specifically, Arsène Wenger. Mm-hmm. You know, he grew up being French, of course, close proximity to African immigrants, admiring how they played the game and all that. And so when he moved to the Premier League as Arsenal manager, he was you know, a pioneer in terms of scouting and bringing African talent to the EPL. And at the same time, something interesting was happening in the 90s. That's the liberalization of, you know, media and the chase of you know, broadcast rights, and therefore the EPL was being you know, boomed across the continent. And it is in these situations that Africans really found connection with the EPL.

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1: Because that's how intent these animals were to get their friends back. But I was greedy, and a mom came in, and she had an infant, and five or six other animals came in, and I closed the door, and the usual happened. Everyone's screaming, they're pooping, they're peeing, they're shrieking. I'm anesthetizing them, and the animals go to sleep, and I go into the trap, and I grab the mom and the infant, and I clean out her cheek pouches, and I bring her out. I take the infant and actually stick the infant into the scarf that I'm wearing. At some point, I hand him off to one of my assistants, and we finish getting everyone processed and collecting all of our biological samples, and I've got everyone else now back in the big recovery trap, and everyone's waking up, and it's going well. You know, mom is awake now, and, you know, she's eating, you know, a few things, and the infant is, you know, he's still vocalizing. He was just naughty. And I remember thinking, oh, this is going to be a good release. I look, everything's clear, and I tilt the big trap back, and boom, man, those animals take off like a shot. And then I hear squeak, and I look down, and that infant is still clinging to the net. That mom heard it the exact same moment that I did, and I saw her basically like checking. I mean, she's running her hands over her body, her chest and her back, like, wait, where's my child? She heard her infant squeak. She spins around. She comes straight back into a trap. She knew what that trap meant. She knew what I meant. She came in, she grabbed that kid, stuck him on her chest, and turned around and spun around and went straight back out. That was the purest example of maternal devotion that I have ever witnessed. Nothing was going to stop her from reclaiming her child from me. What they knew and understand was I was causing them terror. I was a threat. I was hurting them. I could not deny it after that day. So at that point, I had to decide what I was going to do. And, you know, I think what finally changed for me was acknowledging that the macaques understood far more about what was happening to them than I had ever admitted. And that's when I became the macactivist. I speak for the macaque. And I do that because my debt to them is so profound. I owe my scientific career to macaques. I was no longer willing to be part of a system that refused to meet those two criteria, the best welfare and the best science. When I left, I knew that every day, every night when I go to sleep, another 1,000 macaques have died. Whether they've been intentionally killed at the end of an experiment or whether they died of a diarrheal disease in a laboratory in the US or the UK or the EU, 1,000 every night. And so it is my job to make sure that people know that.
2: The numbers are hard to prove conclusively, but what we do know from the information released by the European Union, the Home Office in the UK, and the US Department of Agriculture is that between 100 and 200,000 non-human primates are used in biomedical research worldwide every year. But is the use of monkeys in research still necessary to mitigate extreme forms of human suffering? Chris Petkoff, professor of neuroscience at Iowa University, believes it is.
3: I think it's absolutely possible to state categorically that quite a number of results that we can experience as benefits within medical science are because of animal research and testing in animals first. There are some studies that just cannot be done in people. For example, patients that have Parkinson's disease, when the patients are struggling to generate movements that you and I would find something that we don't have to think about. The Parkinson's disease example and its connection to primate neuroscience is based on Henry Molaison in the 50s and how that sort of transformed our thinking and was informed by the

0: Pour it on. 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
4: I'm Windsor Johnston with these headlines. Bahrain's foreign ministry is strongly condemning what it calls an Iranian drone attack on the kingdom early today. The ministry accused Tehran of undermining regional peace efforts. Iran has not issued a response. Emergency crews in Venezuela are entering a critical search and rescue phase after this week's devastating earthquakes. Authorities say more than 900 people have died. Emergency crews in parts of the western U.S. are preparing for another day of extreme wildfire conditions. The Cottonwood Fire in southern Utah continues to burn across thousands of acres. Red flag warnings remain in effect for many western states. I'm Windsor Johnston, NPR News in Washington.

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1: Live from LAist 89.3, I'm Robert Garova, in for Josie Wong. Time now for Explore LA, your weekend guide on things to know and do. This weekend, it's the Evo Championship Series in Las Vegas. That's a big video game tournament. So what does that have to do with LA? Well, every other Tuesday, the popular K-Town bar Mama Lion transforms into the Down Back Club, a kind of boot camp for gamers looking to hone their skills at fighting games like Street Fighter and Tekken. Writer Ezra Salkin wrote about it for us over at LAist.com. So can you fill me in on this club? What's it like? How long has it been going? Who started it?
2: Yeah, absolutely. So Down Back Club started about 3 years ago. The founder is Daniel Collette. He's a longtime industry gamer, known in the fighting game community. The club started actually at this small brewery in downtown LA, but at that point, it was really just attracting the most hardcore gamers. And ultimately, Daniel wanted to expand it out to a more general audience. That hardcore element still exists, of course. That's definitely a big part of the appeal.
1: And I imagine some of these folks have been going and sort of meeting at these Down Back Club events, and this is sort of the big culmination for some of them.
2: Yeah. Ahead of this big Evo tournament, this is like where everyone is coming to get their last minute practice in, get feedback from fellow players that are maybe a little bit more experienced. Players really wait and look forward to this event every year. There's one that takes place in Tokyo the month before, and there's the one in Vegas, and some of these players are going to both. So it's a real big deal.
1: So there's got to be something to that name, right? The Down Back Club, because I'm thinking like up, down, AB, like it's a cheat code sort of thing. Can you describe that for us?
2: Yeah, so down backing in genre lingo for these players is basically the most foundational move in fighting games. You know, down backing is crouching, blocking, and then waiting to spring your next move.
1: Gotcha. So when everybody's down backing, you know, here, what is the scene like at this bar?
2: So there's screens everywhere. There's a bunch of mini games going on all the time. There's a giant projector screen in the middle where it's a tournament structure for, you know, a few different games. Players pay a small fee to enter and get their money in the pot. The winner can walk away with close to $100 every night.
1: But it's not just about the $100, right? I mean, folks are coming out. I mean, that's not a huge amount of money. They're coming out for more than just the money.
2: Yeah, they're coming out for that social interaction, or they're coming out to just really hone their skills, iron on iron, improve themselves, and get ready for down the line these much bigger competitions against players from other regions, other countries, what have you. You know, it's funny because a lot of people that are outside of this community kind of would turn their nose up at the idea of spending so much time and applying yourself so hard at a fighting video game.
1: Yeah.
2: But if you talk to these players, you know, they really are finding just community, and this upskilling is reaching out into other areas of their life. So they're bringing it full circle and just becoming better all around. It's almost like a personal development story in a way.
1: Yeah. So someone like me who hasn't played since Street Fighter like 3 or something could go and not be kicked out at the front.
2: No, I mean, you might get your ass kicked, but you won't get kicked out. You'll probably still have fun. Yeah.
1: That's writer Ezra Salkin talking about the Down Back Club. It's a biweekly gamers event at K-Town's Mama Lion Bar. That's every other Tuesday. You can read Ezra's story at LAist.com and find out how you can join in. 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
1: And Jarl and Pamela Moan through the Moan Family Foundation, focused on civil liberties, foster youth, public radio, and the arts in Southern California.
2: I'm Windsor Johnston with these headlines. Emergency crews continue searching through the rubble in northern Venezuela after two powerful earthquakes struck the country this week. The death toll stands at more than 900. The IDF says Israel conducted a strike against Lebanon this morning, just a day after Secretary of State Marco Rubio unveiled a new framework designed to reduce tensions between the two sides. The agreement calls for closer security coordination. Europe's record-breaking heat wave is starting to ease in parts of France and the UK, but dangerous temperatures are spreading east. Germany and Poland are expected to see temperatures top 100 degrees this weekend, while parts of Italy could reach 102. I'm Windsor Johnston, NPR News in Washington.
3: And I'm Robert Garova. Coming up on LAist, why do we continue to be so fascinated by ancient cultures? A chat with the author of the new book, Talking Classics.
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0: Is there a message that you would like people to take from your work now? Something we need to hear?
1: My goal is to just show people how to be themselves, how to embrace their imperfections and lean into it and be the best version of ourselves and be able to, like, through the process of this album, I've become, you know, fully sober. It's been 3 years of being sober and learning how to love yourself, you know? That's the thing, is, like, we have so much anger in this world, and a lot of times people are just very unhappy with themselves, and then they take that out on others. So much of my goal is to be able to learn how to love myself and try to show people how to love themselves.
2: Where do we go?
0: Oliver Tree, from our interview in 2023. The musician died earlier this month. According to a post on his Instagram page, Oliver Tree's legacy will live on through his foundation endowment named Dr. Oliver Tree's Extremely Epic Grant for Baby Geniuses. Post continues, this is something that Oliver had put together before his passing, written in his will. We will make sure his wish comes to fruition so that more joy, love, and art can be spread into the world. That was his final wish.
2: Where do we go in the end?
0: This is Weekend Edition from NPR News. I'm Scott Simon.
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4: And it's live from LAist 89.3. I'm Robert Garova. Hey, come be part of the live studio audience tonight at 7. That's here at the Crawford in Pasadena. It's for the live recording of Go Fact Yourself, LAist's new pop culture trivia show. 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
5: 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County medical examiner Thomas Noguchi, who performed autopsies on the rich and famous. Another one on music industry giant Peter Asher. 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
4: Live from LAist 89.3, this is Weekend Edition. I'm Robert Garova, in for Josie Wong. This hour, we'll hear from an aid worker about the situation on the ground in Venezuela after two devastating earthquakes there. And we check in with an expert about whether Ukraine has gained the upper hand in the fight against Russia. Then we hear about a food crossover that celebrates the SGV. It's between Sam Wu and Chef Roy Choi's Kogi.
8: I love Sam Wu. One of the top five things to eat for me is roast duck or roast pork over rice, with the sauce that drips down into it.
4: All right, and researchers in Australia have discovered a particularly rare and high-powered hunting method of the informally named Ballesta spider. Hey, I'm sure it's nothing to worry about. It's Saturday, June 27th. The news is next.
9: Live from NPR News in Washington, I'm Nora Rahm. International search and rescue teams are arriving in Venezuela after two powerful earthquakes hit Wednesday night. More than 900 people died and tens of thousands are reported missing. Rescue efforts are hampered by a lack of resources. John Otis reports from Caracas.
10: While we were driving into Caracas, we passed convoy after convoy of aid trucks trying to get to the disaster zone. But one problem is that the government lacks heavy equipment like bulldozers and backhoes. That's partly why you see a lot of average folks taking matters into their own hands.
9: John Otis reporting. Bahrain's foreign ministry said today Bahrain was hit by a number of Iranian drones, calling it an attack on its sovereignty. The strikes appeared to be in retaliation for U.S. drone strikes on multiple sites in Iran last night, after Iranian drones attacked a ship trying to pass through the Strait of Hormuz. Separately, the British military reported another ship in the strait was struck by a projectile today. Police in China say a small aircraft crashed into the tallest building in Beijing yesterday. Authorities say the pilot was killed and 13 others on the ground were injured. NPR's Jennifer Pack reports.
11: A few blocks from the skyscraper, the damage is still visible.
12: I'm on the east side of the building, and even from this distance, I can see a big rectangle of windows are missing.
11: Videos showing debris falling from the tower after impact have been scrubbed from Chinese social media. Police barricades still surround the building. The small aircraft is believed to have flown in from the outskirts of Beijing. Two private flying clubs from that area tell NPR they've received official notice. All planes in the area are grounded until further notice. Beijing has some of the most heavily guarded airspace, yet the incident took place just 6 miles from President Xi Jinping's compound at Zhongnanhai. Jennifer Pak, NPR News, Beijing.
9: Some former NOAA employees and volunteers have launched a new climate data website to replace one taken offline last year by the Trump administration. NPR's Scott Newman has more.
13: Until a year ago, climate.gov was a go-to resource for scientists, educators, farmers, and the general public to access climate data and analysis. But at the height of the DOGE cutbacks last year, it was shut down and the NOAA personnel who maintained it fired. The administration said the information was moved to other parts of the agency's website. But now three of those fired employees have created climate.us, a clone of the site, to ensure that access to the information is maintained. Rebecca Lindsay heads the effort.
14: I think this information is too important, and it should remain in a protected place.
13: Lindsay says the goal is to maintain current data and easily understood analysis. Scott Newman, NPR News.
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4: And it's live from LAS News. I'm Robert Garova, in for Josie Wong with some local news. The first human case of West Nile virus in California this year was detected in Long Beach. That's out from the city's health department yesterday. The person was hospitalized and is currently recovering at home. While mosquitoes have tested positive for West Nile virus in California, this is the first symptomatic case this year, according to the Long Beach Health Department. The risk of West Nile increases during hot weather, typically between June and October. Symptoms may include fever, body aches, nausea, vomiting, and headache. And this week, the Supreme Court ruled that the Trump administration can revoke temporary protected status for hundreds of thousands of Syrians and Haitians in the U.S. Jessica Bunsall represented Syrian TPS holders in the Supreme Court case. She says the effects will be devastating.
15: Over a million people right now have TPS. The Haitian and Syrian TPS holders will imminently lose their work authorization and their lawful immigration status. We're talking days or weeks.
4: California is home to some 80,000 people with TPS. El Salvador, Lebanon, Sudan, and Ukraine may lose TPS when they come up for renewal this fall. And a USC program is offering free soil testing for Boyle Heights and East LA residents after the warehouse fire there. Residents can collect soil samples and drop them off at Boyle Heights City Hall for researchers to analyze. The program will test all samples for lead, and testing could take up to 4 weeks. We've got details on how to participate safely on our website, LAist.com. 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Time now, it's 8:06.
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1: Welcome to the Film Week Marquee on LAist, 89.3 in the LAist app. I'm Larry Mantle with critics Peter Rayner and Leo Lowenstein. Up first from the DC Universe, Supergirl, starring Millie Alcock. Leo?
2: Well, the latest entry in the DC Universe is loud, cluttered, messy, but it does bear a pretty nice performance from Millie Alcock as the central figure. Also a nice supporting performance by Jason Momoa. It's a little too messed up for my taste, but I think it might please some of the DC fans out there. Could have been a little more streamlined, and I would have liked to see some of the action scenes be a little bit more to point. Could have been a little better.
1: Craig Gillespie, the director, Ana Nogueira is the screenwriter. It's rated PG-13. Supergirl's in wide release. The comedic drama The Infight, essentially set within one apartment unit, stars Olivia Wilde, Seth Rogen, Penelope Cruz, and Edward Norton as a pair of couples. Peter?
3: Yeah, this was a big Sundance hit. Nevertheless, it's really good. This is a very sharp and funny marital sex comedy. The four actors are phenomenal. I think Seth Rogen's never been better. It all takes place essentially in one room in one night, but as a director, Olivia Wilde never really makes it seem confining. It's adapted from a 2020 Spanish film, which was adapted from a play and remade in other movies four times, but it seems fresh.
1: The Invite is rated R. It's in select theaters for a couple of weeks, then goes wider on July 10th. The documentary Coroner to the Stars interviews and profiles

0: files Dr. Thomas Noguchi, the former L.A. County coroner, Lael.
1: Well, Noguchi was almost a legendary figure here in Los Angeles. He was chief coroner for 15 years and worked in the office for something like 30 altogether. He was involved in so many high-profile cases, and many of them are featured in this. He was eventually demoted from his job, and that's dealt with here a little bit due to politics and some infighting, and also perhaps Noguchi's love of attention. It's surmised that he might have been a little too close to his love of press.
0: The film Coroner to the Stars is unrated. It's at Lemley's Glendale Theater and available on demand in just a couple of weeks. Peter Asher, Everywhere Man, tells the story of a man who was a performer, producer, manager, extraordinary figure. Peter Asher, Everywhere Man. Peter.
2: A terrific piece of musical history. It really goes through his entire career as a child actor, really, through the British invasion, his move to L.A., his work discovering and fostering James Taylor, Bonnie Raitt, Linda Ronstadt, Carole King, so many others.
0: Yeah. Peter Asher, Everywhere Man, is unrated at Lemley's Royal Theater in West L.A. and the NoHo Lemley as well. For our critics, I'm Larry Mantle. Thank you for joining us on the Film Week Marquee.
3: 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Time now to explore L.A. Okay, in about 2 hours, two L.A. originals come together for a weekend food pop-up. Here's Fiona Ng.
4: On the one side is Kogi, the pioneering Korean-Mexican food truck. On the other is Sam Wu, the long-standing Cantonese joint in Alhambra, serving char siu and roast ducks to a legion of loyal eaters for over four decades, including to Kogi's founder and chef, Roy Choi.
5: I love Sam Wu. My core memories there are in high school. That's where I started really eating the barbecue, you know, and this is before I was a chef.
4: Sam Wu started in 1979 in Chinatown, expanded to Alhambra in 1983. The guy that started it is a Hong Kong immigrant named Peter Jern. He says Samwo is the name of the family business back in Hong Kong. It means three harmonies in Chinese. So why Sam Wu? It's because he didn't speak a lick of English, and Sam Wu sounded like the Cantonese. This weekend, the 47-year-old business is doing his first ever crossover pop-up. He's Choi again.
5: So the inspiration is how delicious their food is, the longevity of their restaurant. We're going on year 19. We strive to be a 50, 75-year legacy business as well.
4: Fiona Ng, LAS News.
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7: And Jarl and Pamela Moan through the Moan Family Foundation, focused on civil liberties, foster youth, public radio, and the arts in Southern California.
8: I'm Nora Rahm with these headlines. Ukrainian President Volodymyr Zelensky said today a Ukrainian missile attack struck a major industrial facility in Russia. He described the facility as a key site for producing artillery systems and components for missile launch systems. Bahrain reports it was struck by several Iranian drones, apparently in response to U.S. strikes on multiple Iranian sites last night. And the Department of Health and Human Services reports 5 million people have dropped their health insurance obtained through the Affordable Care Act. A major factor is cost. Obamacare premiums are on average double what they were last year. I'm Nora Rahm, NPR News in Washington.
3: And I'm Robert Garova. 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
10: This is Weekend Edition from NPR News. I'm Scott Simon. The U.S. government's asserting a new level of

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1: But it was really sort of the early days.
2: Yeah. I'd like to take a moment to listen with you to a short, tough speech that's delivered towards the end of the film.
3: Soldiers die in war. Your job is not to keep your men alive. Your job is to keep my mother alive. Your job is to keep your mother alive. Your job is to keep all our children alive.
2: Boy, what kind of thoughts does that stir up for you?
1: It really asks the question, why do we survive? Why do we do it for those at home, you know? If every time you send off young men or women off to war, you're fighting for what we believe in, our way of life, democracy, the pursuit of the American dream, pursuit of people having a better way of life. And that's an interesting thing to examine.
2: Well, the implication, of course, is that soldiers, that's part of the bargain you make when you become a soldier.
1: Yeah. There's a price, you know, you pay that price. And America is sort of built on the backs of soldiers who have paid that price.
2: Yeah. May I ask, Colin Hanks is also in the film with you. Do the two of you ever talk about, I don't know, the obvious?
1: I didn't, you know, it's kind of like a sailor always sees another sailor from afar. We didn't have to say much, but we both knew. You know, we both had a probably a similar experience, and it made us who we are today, and it kind of gave us both the inspiration for wanting to continue on telling stories and be a part of a creative endeavor and creating a, you know, a body of work. You know, we both work in an industry where that's kind of what you do. You sort of commit to creating, and it's a tough thing, but it's also a beautiful thing.
2: Every time I see a new World War II film or read a new World War II book, it amazes me that all these decades later, we're not through telling that story, are we?
1: You know, it's the only war that, you know, everybody knew there was a common enemy to the world. There was, you know, evil being done, and it was a fight for justice. You know, other wars, I think there's a lot of ambiguity. There's a lot of, were we supposed to be there? Why are we doing this? But that war, I think, resonates with most because it's so clear, right and wrong.
2: Scott Eastwood stars in the new film, Lucky Strike. It's in theaters now. Thank you so much for being with us.
1: Thanks for having me.
2: It's a banner year for people who portray George Washington. America's 250th birthday has brought more events, new crowds for revolutionary reenactors and interpreters. NPR's Jennifer Ludden caught up with a couple to see what they hope comes of all the attention.
4: On a recent day in central New Jersey, a grass field is transformed into one of General George Washington's Revolutionary War encampments. There are tents, people in costume, families mill about and snap photos.
5: One, two, three.
6: Thank you.
5: You're welcome.
4: Then an unmistakable figure appears on horseback.
7: March!
4: Washington, in long navy coat and tricorn hat, makes his way over to review the troops. Well, three soldiers, who form a short line. Dotted across the field, there are also farm animals, a hospital tent. One woman demonstrates how laundry was done. Another is set up inside a historic farmhouse to portray the enslaved cook who traveled with Washington. Locals who've come to soak it all in say they wanted to mark the nation's semi-quincentennial.
8: We've lived here for 21 years and never came to this house.
9: Because you always learn about history, because if not, history repeats itself.
8: All of a sudden, in the last maybe 4 years, I'm a history person.

0: This is Weekend Edition from NPR News. 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
2: 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Hey, come be a part of the live studio audience tonight at 7 here at the Crawford with us in Pasadena for the live recording of Go Fact Yourself. That's LAist's new pop culture trivia show. 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
3: I'm Adolfo Guzman Lopez. 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On Monday's Morning Edition, a look at forthcoming new rules that'll limit how much students can borrow from the federal government to go to grad school. 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
2: 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I'm Robert Garova, in for Josie Wong. This hour, 3 days after twin earthquakes hit Venezuela, rescue teams are racing against time amid mounting casualties. Then, the Supreme Court gave the Trump administration a green light to expel Haitian and Syrian immigrants who've been living legally in the U.S., why that's a headache for many employers. And we hear about a K-Town bar that doubles as a boot camp for gamers gunning for the big leagues.
6: You might get your ass kicked, but you won't get kicked out. You'll probably still have fun.
2: And a chat with the author of the new book, Talking Classics, about our continued fascination with ancient cultures. It's Saturday, June 27th. The news is next.
7: Live from NPR News in Washington, I'm Nora Rahm. Bahrain says it has been hit by Iranian drones, the latest escalation in a series of attacks. The U.S. struck multiple sites in Iran last night in what it says was retaliation for Iranian drone strike on a ship trying to pass through the Strait of Hormuz this week. NPR's Carrie Khan reports.
8: Bahrain's Foreign Affairs Ministry says early Saturday, the country was hit by a number of Iranian drones, calling the attack a flagrant violation of the country's sovereignty. The strikes appear to be in retaliation for the multiple U.S. attacks on Iranian sites late Friday. Bahrain state media accused Iran of, quote, exporting chaos and undermining regional stability. Egypt, Kuwait, and the UAE also condemned the attack. Hours after the Bahrain drone strike, a UK shipping monitor reported that an unidentified projectile hit a ship in the Strait of Hormuz. This was the second attack on vessels attempting to pass through the vital waterways since Thursday, further testing the fragile ceasefire between Iran and the U.S. Carrie Khan, NPR News, Tel Aviv.
7: Former Transportation Secretary Pete Buttigieg says he and his children were investigated by Child Protective Services this week, after an anonymous report claimed his children were at risk. NPR's Elena Moore reports the report was later determined to be false.
9: In a post online, Buttigieg said he was notified about the allegation when a police officer and child protective services worker came to his home. He shared that his children had to participate in forensic interviews where no family could be present, and that he couldn't be alone with his kids until after the interviews were done. Buttigieg is a rising star within the Democratic Party. He ran for president in 2020 and became the first openly gay person to stage a competitive bid for a major party nomination. Law enforcement has not provided information on a potential motive for the false report. But in a statement, Buttigieg acknowledged that the incident had taken place shortly after Father's Day and during Pride Month. Elena Moore, NPR News.
7: The Texas State Board of Education has approved a reading list that requires students to learn Bible passages. Bill Zeeble from member station KERA reports.
10: In a 9-5 party line vote, the mostly Republican board approved adding Bible passages to the required K-12 reading list. Carissa Lopez with the Progressive Texas Freedom Network said the list is biased against other non-Christian faiths.
11: With this reading list, we are trying to teach a very narrow point of view that belongs in Sunday school and not in our public schools.
10: This move follows a recent Texas law requiring the Ten Commandments in every class. It reinforces suspicions of some that lawmakers want Texas and its schools to reflect a Christian identity. For NPR News, I'm Bill Zeeble in Dallas.
7: This is NPR News.
2: And live from LAist News, I'm Robert Garova in for Josie Wong. A measure to kill LA's so-called mansion tax will not be on the November ballot after all. David Wagner explains how a last-minute deal convinced backers to pull the measure.
12: State lawmakers gave tax opponents what they wanted, a separate measure that will ask voters to require two-thirds support for new special taxes. But real estate groups who wanted cuts to property sales taxes in L.A. and other cities got nothing from the deal, says Mott Smith with the Council of Infill Builders.
13: It is an absolute Game of Thrones twist at the end of this process. Nobody thought this was going to happen.
12: L.A. mansion tax supporters say funding for affordable housing and tenant aid is safe for now. The city council could still place local reforms on the November ballot. David Wagner, LAist News.
2: And beginning Monday, hazardous materials crews will begin working to remove neutralized methyl methacrylate from two storage tanks at the GKN Aerospace facility. That's the one at the center of the chemical leak scare over Memorial Day weekend. That chemical has a low odor threshold, OC Health authorities warn, so people may notice a fruity scent even when concentrations are below health risk concerns. Authorities say specialized containers will be used to ensure safety and air will be monitored. Crews will clean up the tanks in phases through next Thursday. And World Cup news, the round of 32 starts tomorrow at SoFi Stadium. South Africa will face off against Canada at noon. Highs in the mid-70s in LA today. Looks like that nice weather is going to continue through most of next week. 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It's 9:06.
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0: This is Weekend Edition from NPR News. I'm Scott Simon. Thank you for being with us. Venezuela is struggling to cope with the destruction of a powerful double earthquake that struck 3 days ago. The quakes hit within a minute of each other, causing widespread destruction just north of Caracas. The government says more than 900 people have been killed and more than 3,000 injured. Thousands more are still missing. International search and rescue teams are arriving, but limited equipment and an overstretched health system have slowed the response. In some areas, residents are using their bare hands to dig for survivors. John Otis has just arrived in Caracas overnight. John, thanks so much for being with us.
17: Thanks for having me, Scott.
0: You have been to Caracas many times before. What were your first impressions as you came in this time?
17: Yeah, well, the fact is we had to drive in all the way from the Colombian border into Caracas, and that's quite telling because, you know, the international airport just outside of the city was badly damaged in the earthquake, and it remains closed, so we really had no other way to get here. And as for Caracas, many areas were spared, but parts of some neighborhoods, like Altamira, were devastated. Now, that's the sound of rescue workers using a chainsaw to cut a tunnel through the remains of this high-rise apartment building that collapsed. Nearby were piles of mangled rebar and a crushed car. For their part, many survivors of quake-damaged buildings are too scared to sleep indoors, and so they're camping in the Altamira Park. I saw one couple curled up in blankets, sleeping with their pet pool.
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17: Quake-damaged buildings are too scared to sleep indoors, and so they're camping in the Altamira Park. I saw one couple curled up in blankets, sleeping with their pet poodle next to a sculpture in the park. For me, this is an especially surreal sight. Altamira is this beautiful, upscale neighborhood. I've stayed here on previous reporting trips, and it's just really sad to see.
0: John, that critical window of 48 to 72 hours to find survivors is obviously closing. Aid is arriving from abroad and locally, but is it enough?
17: Well, while we were driving into Caracas, we passed convoy after convoy of aid trucks trying to get to the disaster zone. But one problem is that the government lacks heavy equipment like bulldozers and backhoes. That's partly why you see a lot of average folks taking matters into their own hands. One of them is Carlos Ramirez, a lawyer whose aunt and cousin were in that high rise that collapsed.
19: Desde ese día no he salido. Nada. Absolutamente nada.
17: So he's wearing a yellow helmet and gloves, and he's saying that he's been here for the past 3 days, helping to remove debris and also praying that his loved ones somehow survive.
0: John, what's the government's response been so far?
17: Acting President Delcy Rodriguez and her team appear to be doing what they can with very limited resources, but these limitations are also the government's own fault. Remember, Rodriguez took power after U.S. troops ousted President Nicolas Maduro back in January. And she was Maduro's vice president, as well as a big, big cheerleader for his authoritarian regime for many years. And that regime ended up strangling the country's democracy and badly mismanaging its economy. One reason there's a shortage of heavy equipment is because so many Venezuelan factories have shut down. Hospitals were defunded, and now they lack everything from antibiotics to, in some cases, even running water. Rescue workers and firefighters lack protective gear. So in the end, previous mistakes are making it a lot harder for the government to deal with this ongoing disaster.
0: John Otis in Caracas, thank you so much.
17: Thanks, Scott.
0: The stage was set in Statuary Hall in the U.S. Capitol this week. American flags, a desk adorned with the presidential seal. President Trump canceled his signing of a major bipartisan housing bill, saying he refuses to sign it until the Senate passes the SAVE Act, which would tighten voting ID requirements. NPR senior contributor Ron Elving joins us. Ron, thanks so much for being with us.
20: Good to be with you, Scott.
0: How do you analyze the president's move here? Refusing to sign legislation aimed at making housing more affordable, than trying to force the Senate to do what he wants on voter IDs.
20: It's hard to understand, Scott. Whether you're talking policy or politics, the country is increasingly distressed about the ordinary costs of living. Housing is among the biggest worries. So here's a bill supported by majorities in both parties, in both House and Senate. Signing it looks like a no-brainer. In baseball, it would be a hanging curveball begging for a trip to the bleachers. But instead, we get this dramatic last-minute cancellation. And what did it accomplish? Does it get Trump's bill on voting procedure the votes it needs in the Senate? Did it get him closer? Does it at least unite his party on the issue? No. It shows again that Trump is focused not on what the country needs and wants, but on his own agenda.

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1: And it's here on LAist 89.3. I'm Robert Garova, in for Josie Wong. Hey, today coffee shops across LA are turning into places where you can meet a local journalist and get free coffee. It's part of Local News Day LA. LAist will be set up at Cafe Calle in South LA on Central Avenue. 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
3: I'm Nora Rahm with these headlines. Iran's Revolutionary Guard issued a statement today that it struck the positions of what it called the terrorist U.S. Army. Bahrain reports it was attacked by Iranian drones this morning. In another incident, a British tanker was struck by a projectile in the Strait of Hormuz. International search and rescue teams are arriving in Venezuela after two powerful earthquakes hit Wednesday night. More than 900 people died and tens of thousands are reported missing. And the European heat wave continues. Record high temperatures have been recorded in Britain, France, Switzerland, and Germany. Hospitals have been treating thousands of patients for heat-related conditions. I'm Nora Rahm, NPR News in Washington.
1: And I'm Robert Garova. Coming up on LAist, in China, the once industrial Northeast region has become a source of music, literature, and culture. We'll hear all about it.
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0: This is Weekend Edition from NPR News. I'm Scott Simon. This week, the U.S. Supreme Court gave the Trump administration a green light to extend its immigration crackdown to hundreds of thousands of people from Haiti and Syria who have been living in the U.S. legally for years. The White House hailed the decision as a correction long overdue. But for employers who depend on those foreign-born workers to staff nursing homes, meatpacking plants, and factories, it could be a problem, as NPR's Scott Horsley reports.
5: The High Court's conservative majority gave the Trump administration wide latitude to cancel what's known as temporary protected status, which has allowed more than 300,000 Haitians to live and work in the U.S. since a deadly earthquake struck the island in 2010. A White House spokeswoman called the decision a tremendous win and stressed the status was always meant to be temporary, not a path to permanent residency. But over the years, Haitians have become an important part of the U.S. workforce. About 30% work in nursing homes, as home health aides, or delivering other kinds of care to seniors. Katie Smith Sloan, who represents thousands of senior care organizations, says it will leave a huge hole if those workers are

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1: Live from LAist 89.3, I'm Robert Garova, in for Josie Wong. Time now for Explore LA, your weekend guide on things to know and do. This weekend, it's the Evo Championship Series in Las Vegas. That's a big video game tournament. So what does that have to do with LA? Well, every other Tuesday, the popular K-Town bar Mama Lion transforms into the Down Back Club, a kind of boot camp for gamers looking to hone their skills at fighting games like Street Fighter and Tekken. Writer Ezra Salkin wrote about it for us over at LAist.com. So can you fill me in on this club? What's it like? How long has it been going? Who started it?
2: Yeah, absolutely. So Down Back Club started about 3 years ago. The founder is Daniel Collette. He's a longtime industry gamer, known in the fighting game community. The club started actually at this small brewery in downtown LA, but at that point, it was really just attracting the most hardcore gamers. And ultimately, Daniel wanted to expand it out to a more general audience. Mm-hmm. That hardcore element still exists, of course. That's definitely a big part of the appeal.
1: And I imagine some of these folks have been going and sort of meeting at these Down Back Club events, and this is sort of the big culmination for some of them.
2: Yeah. Ahead of this big Evo tournament, this is like where everyone is coming to get their last minute practice in, get feedback from fellow players that are maybe a little bit more experienced. Players really wait and look forward to this event every year. There's one that takes place in Tokyo the month before, and there's the one in Vegas, and some of these players are going to both. So it's a real big deal.
1: So there's got to be something to that name, right? The Down Back Club, because I'm thinking like up, down, A, B, like it's a cheat code sort of thing. Can you describe that for us?
2: Yeah, so down backing in genre lingo for these players is basically the most foundational move in fighting games. You know, down backing is crouching, blocking, and then waiting to spring your next move.
1: Gotcha. So when everybody's down backing, you know, here, what is the scene like at this bar?
2: So there's screens everywhere. There's a bunch of mini games going on all the time. There's a giant projector screen in the middle where it's a tournament structure for, you know, a few different games. Players pay a small fee to enter and get their money in the pot. The winner can walk away with close to $100 every night.
1: But it's not just about the $100, right? I mean, folks are coming out. I mean, that's not a huge amount of money. They're coming out for more than just the money.
2: Yeah, they're coming out for that social interaction, or they're coming out to just really hone their skills, iron on iron, improve themselves, and get ready for down the line these much bigger competitions against players from other regions, other countries, what have you. You know, it's funny because a lot of people that are outside of this community kind of would turn their nose up at the idea of spending so much time and applying yourself so hard at a fighting video game.
1: Yeah.
2: But if you talk to these players, you know, they really are finding just community, and this upskilling is reaching out into other areas of their life. So they're bringing it full circle and just becoming better all around. It's almost like a personal development story in a way.
1: Yeah. So someone like me who hasn't played since Street Fighter like 3 or something could go and not be kicked out at the front.
2: No, I mean, you might get your ass kicked, but you won't get kicked out. You'll probably still have fun. Yeah.
1: That's writer Ezra Salkin talking about the Down Back Club. It's a biweekly gamers event at K-Town's Mama Lion Bar. That's every other Tuesday. You can read Ezra's story at LAist.com and find out how you can join in. 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
1: Stacey Keenan played Dana on Step by Step. 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
2: I just thought I would hate everything that I did, hate my voice, hated how I looked. So I could not even come close to watching the show at the time.
0: Stacey Keenan versus comedian Drew Lynch in a battle for trivia supremacy.
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3: I'm Nora Rahm with these headlines. British authorities say a tanker reported being hit by an unidentified projectile in the Strait of Hormuz today. This follows U.S. strikes on Iranian targets overnight. Bahrain also reported being hit by Iranian drones. Tens of thousands of people are still missing in Venezuela after twin earthquakes hit Wednesday night. Authorities report more than 900 people were killed. And some scientists who were fired during government cutbacks last year have set up their own climate change site, climate.us. It's designed to fill the research gap left after the Trump administration shut down climate.gov. I'm Nora Rahm, NPR News in Washington.
4: And I'm Robert Garova. Coming up on LAist, why do we continue to be so fascinated by ancient cultures? We're going to hear from the author of the new book, Talking Classics.
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6: This is Weekend Edition from NPR News. I'm Scott Simon. 150 years ago this week, Lieutenant Colonel George Armstrong Custer launched an attack on an encampment of Native tribes in what is now Montana.

Trevor Tree died earlier this month. The singer was known for viral stunts and creating characters like Turbo, Shawnee Bravo, and Cornelius Cummings, along with his garish clothing and outlandish hairstyles. He wore bowl cuts, bobs, mullets, sometimes all three. One of his biggest, most energetic hits was Miss You.

0: Is there a message that you would like people to take from your work now? Something we need to hear?
1: My goal is to just show people how to be themselves, how to embrace their imperfections, lean into it, and be the best version of ourselves, and be able to, like, through the process of this album, I've become, you know, fully sober. It's been 3 years of being sober and learning how to love yourself, you know? That's the thing, is, like, we have so much anger in this world, and a lot of times people are just very unhappy with themselves, and then they take that out on others. So much of my goal is to be able to learn how to love myself and try to show people how to love themselves.
2: Where do we go in the end? Gone with the wind and never seen again.
0: Oliver Tree, from our interview in 2023. The musician died earlier this month. According to a post on his Instagram page, Oliver Tree's legacy will live on through his foundation endowment named Dr. Oliver Tree's Extremely Epic Grant for Baby Geniuses. Post continues, this is something that Oliver had put together before his passing, written in his will. We will make sure his wish comes to fruition so that more joy, love, and art can be spread into the world. That was his final wish. This is Weekend Edition from NPR News. I'm Scott Simon.
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9: And comedian Drew Lynch tells us about his first day on America's Got Talent.
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11: Is that what it feels like when you get something right? 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
12: Live from NPR News in Washington, I'm Nora Rahm. Search and rescue operations are entering a critical phase in Venezuela after this week's devastating earthquakes. Authorities say more than 900 people have died. The death toll is expected to rise as crews continue searching collapsed buildings. As relief efforts expand, a Venezuelan community in South Florida is mobilizing to help. Helen Acevedo of member station WLRN reports.
13: Officials in Doral have partnered with local nonprofits and small businesses to collect necessities like non-perishable food, bottled water, and pet food. Freddy Solorzano is president of the International Coalition for Venezuela. He says rescue efforts in Venezuela will require international assistance. Aid from developed nations, he says, is needed to rescue people who are still alive but trapped beneath the rubble. Solorzano says one of the biggest concerns among the community is making sure donations reach people directly affected by the disaster. Doral officials have asked the public to donate only through official channels. For NPR News, I'm Helen Acevedo in Miami.
12: The U.S. was once the undisputed research engine of the world. Now China is taking a dominant role. NPR's Alyssa Nadworny has more.
14: China is investing heavily in university research. At the same time, the Trump administration has upended the federal pipeline of research dollars to American institutions. David Corey, a scientist at Harvard Medical School, was one of the researchers whose federal grants were frozen last year. He's been studying gene therapies meant to reestablish hearing in children. But the disruption to federal funds has meant his rivals in China are the ones finding breakthroughs.
15: You know, it may be that we can tell somebody, yeah, there's going to be a cure for your deaf child, but you're going to have to go to Shanghai to get it. And that's very frustrating.
14: China's billions are paying off. In a global ranking measuring academic output, Harvard lost its top spot to a university in China. In fact, 7 out of the top 10 schools are now in China. Alyssa Nadworny, NPR News.
12: According to new federal data, 5 million people dropped their healthcare.gov coverage this year after premium costs doubled on average. NPR's Selena Simmons-Duffin reports.
16: Last year, 24 million people picked an Obamacare plan, a record high. Now, the number of people enrolled has nosedived to 19 million. According to data from the Department of Health and Human Services, 4 million people dropped their ACA plan since January. That's on top of more than a million people who didn't even pick a plan. Health policy experts predicted people would drop their plans this year because premiums cost much more than they did last year. The Trump administration quietly posted the enrollment drop on a webpage Friday evening. Selena Simmons-Duffin, NPR News, Washington.
12: This is NPR News.
4: And live from LAS News, I'm Robert Garova, in for Josie Wong. In local news, over a 250,000 Californians will have medical debt erased. Cato Hernandez reports.
17: The nonprofit Undo Medical Debt is wiping away over $500 million in medical bills. About half is going to people in Southern California. The money comes from SNAP CEO Evan Spiegel and his wife, Miranda Kerr. You can't apply for it. Instead, Undo buys the debts from participating groups and hospitals. To qualify, you must either be at or below 400% of the federal poverty level, which for a family of four caps out at $132,000, or have medical debt that is 5% or more of your annual income. If your bill is picked, you'll get a letter in the mail starting in mid-July. Cato Hernandez, LAS News.
4: And Evan Spiegel is a financial supporter of LAS. Like other funders, he has no influence on our coverage. And beginning Monday, hazardous materials crews will begin working to remove neutralized methyl methacrylate from two storage tanks at the GKN Aerospace facility. That's the one at the center of the chemical leak scare over Memorial Day weekend. That chemical has a low odor threshold, OC health authorities warn, so people may notice a fruity scent even when concentrations are below health risk concerns. Crews are going to clean up the tanks in phases through next Thursday. And Disneyland updated its Pirates of the Caribbean ride. It now features a new effect. It's a projected face on one of the original animatronic skeletons who sits atop a pile of gold. So far, what I'm seeing, the reception is kind of mixed. For local news anytime, LAS.com, it's 10:06.
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22: Are you a real know-it-all? Do you annoy your family by shouting the answers while watching Jeopardy? Do you drive people crazy when you start a sentence with, well, actually? Well, guess what? You can go fact yourself! Welcome to Go Fact Yourself, the show where we quiz the smartest people we know and find out why they love what they love. I'm Helen Hong. Yay! And now from the Crawford at LAist in Pasadena, here's our moderator, J. Keith Van Stratton.
23: Hey, thank you so much. What a wonderful crowd. Hi, Helen. How are you?
22: I'm very well, J. Keith. How are you?
23: I'm very well. Thank you, Helen. Of course, Helen, in addition to this show, you tour the nation doing stand-up. How's it been going for you lately?
22: It's been going great, and I will say something that has touched me greatly lately is I have a website. It's helenhong.com, and I have in my bio on my website, at the tail end, I say, if you come to my shows and bring me mini Snickers and Topo Chicos, I will love you forever. Mm-hmm. It's buried in there. I haven't updated my website in years. People have been showing up at my shows, bringing me mini Snickers and Topo Chicos. And I'm like, oh my God, this is so beautiful. And I love you so much. And I get very like emotional about it. And I'm like, oh my God, people love me.
23: Wow.
22: I'm very touched, but part of me is also like, why didn't I say $100? Yes. Like, why didn't I say a $100 bill?
23: Yes, well, I believe that's what you call a website update that is going to be happening later. Helen Hong, everybody. Well, today on Go Fact Yourself, two guests will compete to answer questions about facts they know, facts they may not know, and frankly, facts they should know. Plus, we'll meet actual experts on two very different topics. And finally, we'll declare one of our guests the winner of today's show. Let's get started and meet today's guest. Helen, who do we have playing tonight?
22: She is a law professor and prosecutor, also known for playing Dana on over 150 episodes of the sitcom Step by Step. And he is a comedian with over 10 million followers on social media, whose special, The Stuttering Comedian, is available now. It's Stacey Keenan and Drew Lynch.
23: Stacey and Drew.
22: Hello.
23: Well, Stacey, I think a lot of our listeners know you from your work on Step by Step or maybe My Two Dads, but they might have been surprised to hear you introduced as a law professor and state prosecutor. It's very impressive as well. Tell us about how you got into that career and transitioned from acting.
24: I left the business in about 2010. I just had it. You know, I had a good run, but I was done. And I went to law school to be a prosecutor. It's the only kind of law I ever wanted to practice. And I'm really proud of it. You know, I think prosecutors get sort of a bad rap in the media. But in fact, you know, where our role is to seek justice and to stand by victims of crime and ensure that their voices are heard.
22: So, Drew, your latest special is called The Stuttering Comedian, but you are much more than that. And frankly, I don't even notice that you stutter anymore.
11: I had a TBI from a softball injury, and it rendered me just unable to speak the same way. I got dropped by my reps, and stand-up was kind of the next thing. I already worked at a comedy club, so stand-up was the next kind of logical thing for where I felt like I could still use a performing background while also still trying to find a way to express myself. And then it's been, that was 15 years ago, and so, you know, it's been a long journey back into fluency and finding my way.
23: We'll get to chat with you two more a little bit later, but we did ask each of you to provide us with a few topics outside your field of work that you know and love. Stacey, for you, you said that was dog breeds, podcasts about shows I don't watch and outdoorsy stuff I don't do, and hot sauce. Whereas Drew, you said you know and love the Colts football team, Neil Simon plays, and Pokemon. Well, later on, we'll ask each of you some in-depth trivia questions about one of those topics. But first, we're going to get your thoughts on something you might know nothing about. It is time to split some hairs with our What's the Difference round. We'll have one question for each of you, each worth up to 2 points. And of course, the other person will have a chance to steal. Your topic today, Rocket Man. First up in Rocket Man is Stacey. Stacey, while both might be seen rocketing through the air, what's the difference between a rocket and a missile? a rocket, and a missile.
24: A missile is a weapon, and a rocket is something that is propelled into space.
23: Sounds like you've prosecuted cases involving rockets and or missiles. Very succinctly said. We don't know yet if you're entirely correct, though. Drew, anything you'd like to add or change?
11: A missile is what I see on the news, and a rocket is what I see on the ceiling of my bedroom.
23: Aww. You have a little spaceman set up in your bedroom?
11: Well, that's none of your business. I gave you my answer. So.
23: He's not wrong. All right, well, this segment is failing to launch. Let's go to Helen Hong at the judges' table for the facts.
22: Here are the facts. A rocket is a cylinder that is propelled by burning or expelling fuel from inside it, and it's often used as an engine, sometimes an engine for a missile, because a missile is a weapon. In fact, any weapon that is thrown or projected at a target, whether it's an ICBM, a bullet, or a spitball, is technically a missile. But in modern terms, a missile is a bomb that is propelled by a rocket.
23: That's right. Now, rockets, whether they are used to send a person or a satellite into space or a firework into the sky, utilize Newton's third law of motion. For every action, there is an equal and opposite reaction. Though if your action is to shoot a missile at someone, you are very likely going to get a very unequal reaction. Helen, how did our guest do?
22: Stacy, I think I'm going to give you a point and a half. I mean, you definitely got missile correct. You got part of rocket correct by saying propelled, but space didn't really have anything to do with it.
23: All right, a point and a half for Stacy. All right, up next in Rocket Man is Drew. Drew, your question comes from a listener. Who is it, Helen?
22: I will let them tell you themselves because we have a listener recording. Listeners, if you'd like to submit a suggestion for our What's the Difference round, go to GoFactorPod.com and click on Get Involved. Okay, play it.
0: Hey, everyone. This is Ferdinand Buita from Los Angeles, California. My question for What's the Difference is, while both might ride on a rocket, what's the difference between an astronaut and a cosmonaut? Love your work. Thanks.
23: Oh, thank you so much, Ferdinand. All right, Drew, you heard Ferdinand. What is the difference between an astronaut and a cosmonaut?
11: An astronaut, they go to school. Mm-hmm. They float a bunch in there. Lots of training for an astronaut. Mm-hmm. And you're gonna go up there and you're going to figure it out. And a cosmonaut, that's the same thing, but they have their eyebrows done. A cosmonaut can go past space. Mm. That's someone who, when you get further out into... This is not the right answer. When you get... a cosmonaut... that's like... Okay, like... You know how, like, you have to take the MCATs in order to be a doctor? Okay, you can as a nurse as well, but you don't pursue... A cosmonaut is a nurse of an astronaut.
22: Wow.
23: All right, we've got... Drew.
22: Hold on, I'm still writing this down. Nurse of the astronaut. Got it, okay.
23: All right, we've got Drew's answer. Technically, we don't know if he's entirely correct. Stacy, is there anything you'd like to add or change?
24: Yes, okay, here's my theory.
23: Yeah.
24: My theory is that, okay, so an astronaut and a cosmonaut are both. They're a pilot or an engineer, someone with specialized training to go to space and to do all of the functions on, let's say, the International Space Station. Mm-hmm. But I think a cosmonaut is trained in Russia and an astronaut is trained in the U.S.
23: Well, Houston, this segment has a problem. Let's go to Helen Hong at the judges table for the facts.
22: Here are the facts. An astronaut is trained for space travel by NASA or the space agencies of any other NATO country, plus India or Japan. A cosmonaut is trained for space travel by the former Soviet or Russia's space agency, Roscosmos, or Roscosmos. And if you know the answer of how to pronounce that, at us.
23: Oh, they will. They will. That's right. Astronaut means space traveler in English, and cosmonaut means the same thing in Russian. In China, they are called taikonauts, but the difference isn't what your nationality or language is. It's about where you got your training. For instance, NSYNC member Lance Bass, an American, received certification as a cosmonaut after training in Russia, though he never went to space because his sponsors backed out, so the Russian space agency said bye-bye-bye. Helen, how did our guest do?
22: Stacey, you were bang on. So I'm going to give you 2 points. And then Drew, I'm going to give you a point just for being delightful because you said a bunch of words.
1: Okay. Yeah. Absolutely.
22: I mean, an astronaut who gets their eyebrows done, who doesn't love it?
23: That is definitely worth a point. All right, let's get to know our guests a little bit better. Stacey Keenan, you started acting when you were age 4. You most notably starred in 2 hit sitcoms, My Two Dads and Step by Step. You now co-host the podcast Keenan and Lakin Give You Deja Vu. You are a lawyer, a law professor, and a state prosecutor in the state of California.
22: Wow.
23: So you co-host the podcast Keenan and Lakin Give You Deja Vu with your co-star from Step by Step, Christine Lakin, who has been a guest on our show. But unlike Christine, you were watching these episodes for the first time. Why is it that you didn't watch them before now, and what's that experience like?
24: I couldn't stand to watch it when it was on. I just thought I would hate everything that I did, hate my voice, hated how I looked, think the acting was bad, everything. So I could not even come close to watching the show at the time. So now I'm watching it for the first time, and I am shocked. I had no idea what this show was about, it turns out, until watching it now. You know. So I heard somebody say on a podcast that it was a horny show, and I was shocked because I thought we were such a sweet and wholesome family show.
23: Yeah.
24: It's a really horny show. Actually. So it's
22: Watching some clips, and I'm like, ooh, that Dana, she was,
2: I'm going to start watching.
22: Is real courtroom life anything like dun-dun?
24: I think it's 1,000 times crazier.
23: Really?
22: What? Yeah.
24: Every time I go to court, something crazy happens that no one has ever seen before, and this is an ongoing occurrence. Yeah, court is completely wild, and it's public, it's open. If any of you, if you haven't been to Superior Court lately, we've got a lot in LA. Come on down, check it out. Wow. You will not be bored.
23: I don't know if we've ever had anyone plug court before.
22: I know what I'm doing on Tuesday.
23: Well, Drew Lynch, my goodness, you were a second place finisher on America's Got Talent. You have over 10 million followers on social media. You tour all over the world to sold out audiences, and you've released The Stuttering Comedian, your 5th stand-up special on YouTube. Congratulations. Yeah. Well, I've got to ask you about America's Got Talent because I think that's how a lot of people first got to know you. What comes to mind when you think about that first appearance? Because you seemed very nervous.
2: Yeah, it was pretty nerve-wracking. They kind of only give you 90 seconds, which is kind of, I mean, that's not a lot of time to be able to say, like, here's a joke, here's a thing. Imagine, like, stuttering on top of that, you know? So it was pretty nerve-wracking. But apparently that season and that audition, that was the first time they ever introduced something called the Golden Buzzer. Nobody knew what that was. And apparently that advanced you to the live shows. A judge can hit a button on the desk and a bunch of confetti comes down, and then they say, hey, you get to skip a few rounds and we'll see you at the live shows. But they didn't explain that. Nobody knew that. So when they hit the button on the desk and there's a bunch of stuff coming from the sky, I thought I won the show. I thought I did an audition. I was like, I won it. That's
23: it. Yeah, one and done. That's
2: what an early season that was. I was like, go home. We already did the buzzer thing.
22: You told everyone.
2: Yeah. So it was pretty wild. It was pretty surreal, the whole experience.
23: Yeah. Well, you've been touring all over the world for many years. Something kind of scary ended up happening at one of your shows, though, that went viral.
2: Yeah. I did a show in Spokane where a guy in the middle of the show, he had a heart attack. And it was pretty insane because there were a lot of nurses and EMTs and first responders, and he was dead for over 5 minutes. They administered CPR and they revived him, and so it was pretty much a miracle. Like, the whole room was silent. It was like everyone was in the operating room, just kind of quietly and silently, just and deliberately working together to try to bring this guy back to life. And then when they did, I went to visit him in the hospital the next day. I got really, really close with his family.
23: Yeah.
22: Wow, oh my goodness.
23: Well, you are all in good hands tonight with Drew Lynch and Stacey Keenan. Helen, what is our score heading into the break?
22: Stacey Keenan has 3.5 points and Drew Lynch has 1 point.
23: Oh, but those scores are bound to change as we move on to questions about topics our guests have chosen for themselves. That's all up ahead when we come back on Go Fact Yourself.
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3: Welcome back to Go Fact Yourself with our guests, Stacey Keenan and Drew Lynch. Once again, here's J.K. Van Stratton.
23: Thank you so much, Helen. Thank you, everybody. All right, Stacey, of your many interests, you told us that you know and love dog breeds, podcasts about shows I don't watch and outdoorsy stuff I don't do, and hot sauce. Let's find out a little bit more about each of those. First, tell us what you know and love about dog breeds.
24: Dogs are magical. They just make everything better, and it's facts. Yep. Facts. Right? And it's
23: I mean, if you don't have a cat, yeah. Next, tell us why you chose podcasts about shows I don't watch and outdoorsy stuff I don't do. And I should point out that is speaking from your point of view, not shows that I, J. Keith, do not watch.
24: It's kind of like harmless gossip, you know, and it's just theater of the mind because I don't know who they're talking about. So you have to create, you have to imagine who all these people are. And it kind of harkens back to the days of radio, which I just loved radio growing up, and I still do love radio. So there's just a beauty to it.
23: And then finally, tell us why you know and love hot sauce.
24: Like dogs, hot sauce makes everything better. Right? I mean, a good hot sauce, it doesn't just add heat, it adds

0: adds flavor, and it just brings this intrigue that is singular.
1: All right. Well, to summarize, Stacey, you said you know and love Dog Breeds, podcasts about shows I don't watch and outdoorsy stuff I don't do, and hot sauce. Today we want to quiz you about podcasts about shows you don't watch and outdoorsy stuff you don't do.
0: Okay. All right, wish me luck here, Drew.
1: Can you give some examples of some of these podcasts that you're talking about?
0: Yes. Okay. So for outdoorsy stuff, National Park After Dark, Tooth and Claw, that one, great. Another great one. Highly recommend it.
1: And what about on the TV show front?
0: So some of my favorites include Pink Shade. Mary Payne is the host. She covers all kinds of different reality shows that I do not watch. Mm-hmm. And Reality Gaze is another amazing podcast. And they cover all kinds of reality shows. They recap the shows. They have hilarious takes on all of the different personalities. It's a delight.
1: Wonderful. All right. Well, just ahead, Stacey, we're going to enlist the help of a bona fide expert in your topic with an expert level question worth up to 3 points. But before that, to let you show your love even more, here are 5 trivia questions about your topic, each worth 1 point. And if you want it, you're allowed a hint for any 2 of these 5 questions.
0: Okay.
1: Now, Drew, do listen closely, because if Stacey answers incorrectly, you could steal. By the way, Drew, how much do you know about podcasts about shows Stacey doesn't watch and outdoorsy stuff she doesn't do?
2: She doesn't even watch this stuff. How am I supposed to?
1: Well, we will be focusing mostly on the podcasts themselves, but we'll see how that goes. But it's a fair question, Drew. All right, Stacey, here's question number 1. Tooth and Claw is a podcast all about shark attacks, tiger attacks, chimpanzee attacks, and many others that take place when people are doing outdoorsy stuff you don't do. But host Wes Larson has a particular affinity for discussing attacks from a particular type of animal, an animal he got his master's degree studying. What are these black, brown, or polar creatures?
0: Bears.
1: Helen?
3: That is correct.
1: That is correct. Duh, bears. Fun fact, one of the more unusual attacks discussed on Tooth and Claw is when a hawk dropped a snake onto a woman. The snake started constricting her arm, and then the hawk attacked the woman in an attempt to get its snake back. And I'm starting to see why you don't want to do anything outdoors. Here is question number 2. A Date with the Bake is a podcast all about a show you don't watch, but many people on both sides of the Atlantic do. What is that popular TV show?
0: The Great British Bake Off.
1: Ellen?
3: That is correct.
1: That is correct. On a roll. Fun fact, the Great British Bake Off, of course, comes from Britain, but the term Bake Off is a trademark owned by Pillsbury, so to air in America, producers had to change the name to The Great British Baking Show, otherwise the Pillsbury Doughboy would cut them. You're 2 for 2, Stacey. Here's question number 3. The same team that brings you A Date with the Bake also brings you A Date with Dateline, which is all about Dateline NBC, which you don't watch?
0: No.
1: All right. In honor of the podcast's 6th anniversary, they hosted 2 of Dateline's reporters who had been on the show since 1995. Who are either one of them?
0: I think it is Josh Mankiewicz and Keith Morrison.
1: She gave us 2 answers. We only asked for 1. Helen?
3: That is absolutely correct.
1: Yes, you got both of them. Wow. You're proving your point. You really do love these podcasts. Fun fact, when asked to appear on our show, both Keith Morrison and Josh Mankiewicz said yes, but the PR team at NBC said no. That is the correct response, yes. We got stood up on our date with Dateline.
3: Wow.
1: All right, Stacey, you were 3 for 3. Here's question 4. You do still have your hints available. National Park After Dark is a show you may be familiar with. It is about grisly happenings in our national parks, most of which are indeed outdoors. But which of the following national parks does not appear in the title of a podcast episode of National Park After Dark? Is it Yellowstone, Arches, Crater Lake, Zion, or Yosemite?
0: Ooh, which one does not appear?
3: Yes.
0: Oh, geez. Before I give my answer, I'll take that hint.
1: Helen, how about that first hint?
3: Yosemite is in the title of an episode.
1: Yeah.
3: Mm-hmm. Yeah, y'all know.
0: No.
3: Yeah. Heating
0: okay.
3: up in here.
0: Yeah. Okay, I don't think it's Crater Lake. I think Zion has been in there.
1: Okay, that was a Yellowstone or Arches, if you're correct.
0: I'm going to say Yellowstone.
1: Ellen?
3: That is not correct.
1: No, I'm terribly sorry. Drew with a chance to steal.
2: I guess I'll say Zion.
1: Ellen?
3: That is not correct.
1: No, I'm terribly sorry. Audience? Arches, yes. Arches, I'm sorry, is the one that has not had an episode title, at least as of our recording. Fun fact, while National Park After Dark does usually feature dark stories of murders, disappearances, and Bigfoot attacks, a recent Happy episode focused on accessibility in our national parks and highlighted a group of paraplegic climbers who reached the summit of the Guadalupe Mountains National Park and a group of blind kayakers who paddled the length of the Grand Canyon and no one was abducted. Sorry, Dateline NBC. Sorry, no point there for either of you, but Stacey, let's see if you can bounce back with question number 5. The Pink Shade podcast analyzes a number of reality shows that you don't watch, and the host, Mary Payne Gilbert, is known for her southern charm. That may be because she spent many years and attended college in Mississippi, but in what other southern state does she now currently reside?
0: Virginia.
1: Helen?
4: Wow, that is correct.
1: That is correct. Very nice. We thought that was the hardest one, but that was something that you knew right away.
3: You really listen.
0: Yes, I do. All the time.
1: Fun fact, Virginia is also home to Real Housewife Ashley Darby and Corey Gandy, winner of Love Island Season 3. Corey is starting his own matchmaking reality show set in Virginia, which you won't have to watch because I'm sure a podcast will cover it.
0: Yay.
1: All right, Stacey, you did very well in that round, but now here is your expert level question that requires multiple answers. It is time for your cluster fact. 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Stacey, one of the podcasts you love is Reality Gaze, which covers the search for love on reality TV, focusing especially on a TV franchise that you probably don't watch. The hosts, Matt and Jake, are overqualified to discuss such matters due to the training they received for their day jobs. For up to 3 points, what show about people looking for love and/or a green card is the podcast's main focus? What helpful occupations are the hosts actually trained to do? And what are the fans of this show, including yourself, called by the hosts of Reality Gaze?
0: The show focuses on the whole 90-day world. So 90-day Fiancé, 90-day The Other Way, all the 90-day shows. Hence the original name of the pod, 90-day Gaze, right? Mm-hmm. And in terms of their careers, they have very accomplished careers, including being a vocal coach, a counselor, and I believe that is Jake. Mm-hmm. And then I believe it's Matt, who worked at a law firm.
1: Okay.
0: And the fans of the show are known as sissies.
1: All right. Well, Helen is taking note of those answers. We have an expert on hand who can tell us for sure. In fact, we have two. Helen, who do we have tonight?
4: Joining us tonight are the hosts of Reality Gaze. It's Matt Marr and Jake Anthony.
1: Matt and Jake!
5: We brought you a t-shirt.
4: What?
1: Words that says Reality Gaze. Show it to the audience there.
4: So
1: oh, isn't that lovely?
4: Reality Gaze tea. Oh my goodness, welcome.
1: Hi.
6: We're so excited to be
5: so
6: here.
5: So excited to be here, yes.
1: Yeah. Well, first of all, introduce who is who for our audience so they can hear.
5: I'm Matt, but I'm called Maddie on the show.
6: And I'm Jake, but I refer to, I'm called Poodle.
0: Poodle.
1: Maddie and Poodle.
4: No, Poodle. Yeah. Well, that's super gay.
6: I know, right? It's our entire personality.
1: Yeah. Well, obviously, Stacey is very excited to meet you, but you two also had told me that you were very excited to meet Stacey. In fact, in an email, Matt, you said, "We love Stacey with 5 O's in love."
6: That sounds about right.
5: I did. It's true. It's true.
4: My gosh.
1: Are you too used to hearing of people who like listening to your show but don't watch the shows that you discuss?
6: Yes.
1: Oh,
6: it's,
1: okay.
6: It's a phenomenon. You would be surprised. People sometimes who become fans of the show tell their friends, and they will listen to our show even though they don't watch our shows. And they're like, I just kind of get used to your voices, or I like your stories, or I kind of think it's bizarre still, but I love it.
1: I know that you're going to be going on tour in the fall. What happens at a Reality Gaze live show?
5: So we actually met, when we met 20 years ago, we both studied opera at North Texas. And so
6: gay meaning homosexual.
5: Gay. Yeah. I actually chose opera because at the time I thought it was less gay than musical theater. That was wrong.
1: Yeah.
5: Because there's no queen like an opera queen. You've seen them with Timothy Chalamet now, they're all
6: Get him.
5: You will never.
1: I believe, in fact, that is where the term diva comes from.
5: Yes. So
6: we talk a little bit about the episode of 90 Day Fiancé. It's also weird. There's always a skit where we sing a song where that's based on the area where we are. Maybe I'm in Denver and I'm dressed up as Baby Doe.
5: No one knows that.
6: Her husband was the first man to do silver. And that was the silver rush. No one knows this. It's only interesting to me.
1: I'm sure it kills in Denver.
6: It kills.
1: Yeah.
5: In Chicago, he made me dress up in an inflatable, because usually he yells costumes that I have to wear at me, an inflatable cow costume, and I was the cow that caused the Chicago fire.
1: All right. So,
6: and he had to apologize.
5: I had to apologize.
4: These are all deep cuts.
1: Yeah. All right. Well, let's get to the reason we brought you here as far as our game is concerned. You heard the questions that we asked of Stacey. First, we wanted to know on the podcast Reality Gaze, what is the TV show that is the podcast's main focus? Helen, what did Stacey say?
4: Stacey said the entire 90-day world, including 90-day Fiancé.
1: And fellas,
6: 90 Day Fiancé.
1: That is correct for the point and well sung. Yes. Next, we wanted to know what helpful occupations relating to people looking for love are the hosts actually trained to do. Helen, what did Stacey say?
4: Stacey said Jake was a vocal coach, therapist / counselor, and Matt worked at a law firm.
1: And we'll start, Jake.
6: I am a vocal coach and life coach, which is a kind of counselor.
1: All right, so that part is correct. Yes. And Maddie?
5: I worked at a law office for many years, but also I have a master's in clinical psychology.
1: I think that's what we were looking for. That's more related to that.
6: So you conflated us, which makes perfect sense.
5: It makes sense because all gays are alike. We're monolith. Yes.
1: So a half a point then for that?
6: Sure.
5: Sure. I think she looks pretty. Give her a point.
1: All right. And then finally, wanted to know, what are the fans of this show, including Stacey Keenan, called by the hosts of Reality Gaze? Helen, what did Stacey say?
4: Stacey said sissies.
1: And fellas?
6: Sissies.
5: Sissies.
1: Is correct, yes. And a quick thing on that, of course, when I grew up, that was a derogatory term, but I imagine that...
6: We're taking it back.
1: You're taking it back.
5: We grew up in South Carolina and Oklahoma, so we're taking it back.
6: Yeah, I was called that a lot. And also in the South, sissy is also something you call your sister.
1: Okay, so it's a term of endearment.
6: It's almost like it's about sisterhood for our listeners who are 99% women.
1: Mm.
6: Every time people say, Reality Gays, it must be all gay guys. It's not.
1: Okay, but they are welcome.
5: Oh, we get...
6: Oh, they're welcome.
5: Very Palm Springs gays. Okay. They like us.
6: The hot ones can slide into my DMs.
5: Okay, all right.
4: Stacey, while we have the Reality Gaze here, is there anything you want to ask or say?
0: So for each of you, if you could star in any opera, what would it be?
6: Oh, wow.
5: Ooh. You're going to pick a woman's role, aren't you?
6: Oh, are you kidding me? Yeah.
5: I do think I would love to be Desdemona in Otello.
1: Mm-hmm.
5: Yeah.
1: Wow.
5: It's a woman's role. What? Gay?
1: Yeah.
6: If I'm going to be a woman, and I will be, I'm going to have to be Violetta in La Traviata. Because I want to sing Sempre Libera, and I want to sing... And then I want to die from consumption after I've just sang a high note and three more arias.
5: Did we see the thing? The thing.
1: A little bit. It's been so wonderful that you joined us, Jake and Matt. If people want to find out more about what you're up to, where can they do that?
5: They can go to realitygaze.com. On Instagram, we're at realitygazepodcast.
1: Well, it's so wonderful that you were here on our podcast. Matt Maher and Jake Anthony from Reality Gaze. Thank you. What a joy.
4: Thank you.
1: Helen, what is our score at the end of that joyful segment?
4: Ooh, wow. Stacey Keenan has 10.5 points and Drew Lynch has 1 point with a round of questions for Drew coming up.
1: That's right. We're going to talk with Drew about a topic he knows about. Plus later, Stacey and Drew will go head to head in our Fast Facts round, all to find a winner on Go Fact Yourself.
7: Live from LA's 89.3, I'm Robert Garova, in for Josie Wong with some local news. A proposed state bill wants to stop investors from building multifamily units on lots that burnt in the Eaton Fire. SB 1090 would do so by exempting Altadena from needing to comply with two state laws. Anish Saraya is with Supervisor Catherine Barger's office. He says the bill would ensure Altadena gets the same level of protection as the Palisades.
8: It would stop the lot splitting under SB 9. And then SB 1123 allows you to take a single residential lot and split it into 10 lots. It would exempt Altadena from those provisions.
7: The exemptions would apply through 2030. Altadena Community Land Trust, an affordable housing group, says they'd support the bill if it were amended to allow for their multi-unit projects. The bill is headed for a committee hearing in the state Senate next week. More news anytime at las.com. It's 1050.
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0: he'll fix the reflecting pool by just draining it and painting a picture of the Washington Monument on the bottom. 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
3: Welcome back to Go Fact Yourself with our guests, Stacey Keenan and Drew Lynch. Once again, here's J.P. Van Stratton.
4: Thank you so much, Helen. Thank you, everybody. All right, Drew, of your many interests, you told us that you know and love the Colts football team, Neil Simon plays, and Pokemon. Let's find out a little bit more about each of those. First, tell us why you know and love the Colts football team.
5: Yeah, I'm from Indiana. I noticed that you told me before the show you're from the Midwest as well.
4: Chicago.
5: And you did the Bears thing, which is kind of fun.
4: Thank you.
5: We don't have something like that for the Colts, but... yeah, I love the Colts because I grew up watching football with my dad. My dad taught me football, and I kind of had the luxury of watching Peyton Manning when he led the Colts, and I watched them get their first Super Bowl. And I don't know, I think it was just a cool bonding experience for my dad and I. And I'm fascinated with the game. I think the game is like, it's like chess, but violent, and I think that's cool.
4: All right, next, tell us why you know and love Neil Simon plays.
5: I think Neil Simon, you know, I think he just, I don't know, he's just, he's got a great way of introducing a third character, a character that is able to make a funny entrance. Like, it teaches you the beats of comedy, you know? And so that's something that I thought that he did really, really well, and I just kind of gravitated towards that when I was growing up.
4: Great. And then finally, tell us why you know and love Pokemon.
5: Well, I mean, who doesn't? I mean, Pokemon's the best, right? Come on, you got a fist bump over there?
4: Oh, yeah. We got a fan.
5: Yeah.
4: All right, well, to summarize, Drew, you said you know and love the Colts football team, Neil Simon plays, and Pokemon. Today we want to quiz you about the Colts.
5: Oh, man. All right.
4: So you were born and grew up in Indiana. Did you really have a choice as to what team you were going to root for?
5: I don't understand, like, households where, like, the kids are allowed to root for a different team, you know? Like, you're from the Midwest. Like, that would be so taboo. So that's just kind of what you do probably in any city, but it gives a sense of community and, you know, people dress up and then you get invested in, like, the players and their storylines and all this stuff. So I really didn't have a choice.
4: Well, just ahead, we'll enlist the help of a bona fide expert in your topic with our question worth up to 3 points. But before that, to let you show your love even more, here are your 5 trivia questions about your topic, each worth 1 point. And of course, if you do want it, you're allowed a hint for any 2 of these 5 questions. Now, Stacey, do listen closely, because if Drew answers incorrectly, you could steal. By the way, Stacey, how much do you know about the Colts football team?
6: Nothing.
4: But you do listen to podcasts about them.
6: Yeah. Of course. No.
4: All right, here's question number 1 for Drew. Drew, you know and love the Indianapolis Colts, but the Colts used to play in what Maryland city that was devastated when the team slinked away in the middle of the night on March 28th, 1984?
5: Baltimore, Maryland.
4: Helen?
3: That is correct.
4: That is correct. Very nice.
5: Okay. Is that what it feels like when you get something right? That feels so good.
4: Yeah.
5: I haven't done it the whole game.
4: Yeah, well, you have at least 4 more chances.
5: Holy cow.
4: Fun fact, the Colts won a Super Bowl based in 2 different cities, Baltimore and Indianapolis. Another team to do that is the Raiders, a topic we covered on episode 164 of Go Fact Yourself with guest Anne Margaret. All right, here's question number 2. There are 20 inductees in the Colts Ring of Honor, established to recognize those who made outstanding contributions to the Indianapolis Colts football organization. 19 of them are individual players, coaches, and club officials, but the 20th is you and your fellow fans of this team. By what name does the Ring of Honor call all of you?
5: Oh, man. Oh, Colts Nation?
3: That is correct.
4: That is correct. Fun fact, Colts Nation was inducted into the Ring of Honor in 2007. The Colts Ring of Honor website lists 1 accomplishment for Colts Nation, the best and loudest fans in the NFL.
5: And the drunkest. There was the drunkest as well.
4: That didn't show up on there. Oh. All right, you're 2 for 2, Drew. Here's question number 3. In 1954, the Colts hired a head coach who would lead the team for 9 seasons, the most of any in the team's history. His last name was Eubank, but what amazing first name did Coach Eubank use?
5: Can I get a hint, please?
4: Helen, how about that first hint?
3: It rhymes with bleeb.
5: Bleeb?
4: It rhymes with bleeb. Yep.
5: How come I can't get something right after a hint?
3: I feel like...
4: Hold on, I need to have a little private chat with Helen. Yeah.
3: Jakey, I feel like sometimes when I can't think of things, I think, oh, why am I being such a dweeb?
4: Right.
3: Without a D.
4: Right, I know that you've said that before.
5: Wait, this dude's name is Weeb?
4: Helen?
3: That is correct!
4: That is correct!
5: That is not okay to have as a name.
4: Tell that to Weeb Eubank, Coach Weeb Eubank. Fun fact, Weeb was head coach for 9 seasons for 112 regular season games. Tony Dungy was head coach for 7 seasons and also 112 regular season games because the seasons were longer later on. Unbelievable.
5: Weeb Eubank sounds like something you use to charge your phone and other things. Like they have them at the airport. Like
4: he's
5: just
4: very
5: use
4: versatile.
5: The Weeb Eubank over
4: exactly.
5: there.
4: You're 3 for 3, Drew. Here's question number 4. Peyton Manning isn't just someone you see in a million TV commercials. According to our research, he also played football for the Colts and still holds many franchise records. But which one of the following is not a franchise record held by Peyton Manning? Is it most passes completed, most total passing yards, most passing touchdowns, most consecutive games with a passing touchdown, or most interceptions thrown in a season?
5: Most passes completed.
4: Ellen?
3: That is not correct.
4: No, I'm terribly sorry. Stacy with a chance to steal.
6: I guess I'll go with interceptions. I have totally random.
4: Ellen?
3: That is not correct.
4: No, I'm terribly sorry. It actually is most consecutive games with a passing touchdown. Mm. Fun fact, Colts legend Johnny Unitas holds the record for most consecutive games with a touchdown pass. He also holds the career record for most interceptions thrown, but Peyton has the record for most interceptions in a season. So, sorry, no point there for either of you, but let's see if you can bounce back with question 5. You do still have a hint available. Drew, we're in a new era of the Colts since Jim Irsay, who owned the team since 1997, died in 2025. Just a few weeks after he passed, his 3 daughters, Carly Irsay Gordon, Casey Foyt, and Kaylin Jackson, became equal owners. In addition to owner, Carly's title is CEO, Casey's is executive vice president, and Kaylin's is what?
5: Yeah, can I use a hint, please?
4: Ellen, how about that second hint?
3: The job title has the same abbreviation as the Congressional Budget Office. But Kaylin is in charge of the organization's identity and reputation.
5: Mm. I don't know. I have no idea. I'm sorry.
4: Stacy with a chance to steal.
6: Chief Brand Officer?
4: Ellen?
3: That is correct.
4: That is correct. Woo. A successful steal from Stacy. Wow. Stacy, you really know your Colts football. fun fact, Carly, Casey, and Kaylin inherited the team from their father, Jim Irsay. He inherited the team from his father, Robert Irsay, who acquired the Colts from the original owner by swapping the entire organization for the Los Angeles Rams. All right, you struggled a little bit there, but you still did pretty well in that, Drew. But now it is time for your expert-level question that requires multiple answers. It is time for your cluster fact. We'll be bringing on an expert to discuss your response. Drew, we've talked about the incredible offense put up by players like Peyton Manning, but he wouldn't have won as many games and the Super Bowl if it weren't for the Colts' fantastic defense. For instance, Colts icon Dwight Freeney put up some spectacular numbers during his career. For up to 3 points, in what important defensive stat did Dwight Freeney lead the NFL in 2004, ending his career with 125.5? Next, in what statistic did he lead the league in 2002 with 9? And how many touchdowns did he score in his pro career? And we'll give that to you within 10. Now you go.
5: Oh.
4: That's awesome. Right. These are all figure outable. So
5: yeah.
3: In what important defensive stat?
4: He had 125.5.
5: Mm-hmm. I would imagine those would be tackles.
4: Tackles. Okay. Mm-hmm. And then in what statistic did he tie for the league lead with in his rookie year of 2002 with 9?
5: Those are sacks.
4: Sacks, okay. And then how many touchdowns did he score in his pro career?
5: 2.
4: 2. All right. Helen is taking note of those answers. We have an expert on hand who can tell us for sure. Helen, who do we have tonight?
3: Joining us tonight via Zoom from Palm Beach, Florida, is a member of the Colts Ring of Honor and Pro Football Hall of Fame. It's Colts Super Bowl champion Dwight Freeney.
4: Dwight Freeney!
5: Oh, man. That is so cool.
7: What's up, Drew?
5: What's up, Dwight?
3: Oh,
5: that
3: my
5: is
3: God,
5: so
3: welcome.
5: Cool.
7: What's up, man?
5: That's crazy. They ask me questions about your stats and then bring you up here. It's crazy.
7: Ooh, yeah,
5: I know.
7: Really
5: I know.
4: Well, we took a little bit of a chance, but we appreciate your doing that. Well, Dwight, it is such an honor to have you here. My goodness, you played 16 seasons in the NFL, 11 with the Colts, including the season where you helped win the Super Bowl. You are a 3-time All-Pro, 7-time Pro Bowler, a member of the NFL's 2000s All-Decade Team, the Indianapolis Colts Ring of Honor, the College Football Hall of Fame, and the Pro Football Hall of Fame, Dwight Freeney. 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You had such agility and speed and creativity, and you were especially known for what

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1: Back to the ball. So obviously when you're spinning, you don't see the ball. Mm-hmm. But, you know, I was blessed to have some great coaches that allowed me to do whatever it took to get there. And one coach said, I don't care how you get there. You can backflip, somersault, do whatever. So I spun.
2: Your development of that spin move was actually not inspired by football, but by a different sport.
1: Yeah, I was a big N1 mixtape back in the 90s. All right, that was the big thing. It was a big basketball mixtape where guys are going out there dribbling the ball, making guys miss and fall all over the stuff. So I wanted to take that to the game of football. So I had to find a way to make this offensive tackle look as silly as possible. and that's how the spin came.
2: Well, you played with a lot of creativity and intention. And in your Hall of Fame speech, you said, I always felt like I was an artist and the football field was my canvas. Can you say more about that?
1: Oh, you know, for me, I use my creativity, you know, and that's kind of where the spin came from. And I got a bunch of other moves that I used to do, too. But you have to kind of envision what you want to do before you do it. And it's kind of an art for us, you know, especially our position. You know, some guys are more brute force and throw guys around. You know, I was more make him miss, make him look silly. And then when he's not expecting it, make him feel it.
2: Yeah. A few years after joining the Colts, you won the Super Bowl, which made Drew very happy. Mm-hmm. Now, I was rooting for the Chicago Bears, who you beat. Do you feel sorry at all for breaking my heart?
1: Absolutely not.
2: I'm shocked at that answer. You become friends with another sports great, which is Michael Jordan. You've bonded, though, not over basketball, but over golf. What is it like playing golf with Michael Jordan? Is he as competitive at golf as we hear he was about everything else?
1: Yes.
2: Yeah, okay.
3: But who's a better golfer? I mean, we won't tell.
1: We flip-flop. Okay. We flip-flop, you know. So, you know, sometimes, you know, I'm better than him. And some, you know, most times he's better than me because he's older than me. Right? He had more experience than
2: okay,
1: me.
2: Okay, that's why.
3: Do you guys bet money?
1: Very little.
2: Very little. You are still holding on to your Super Bowl ring, though.
1: Yes. That is
2: okay, good.
1: In the state.
2: All right, great. Oh, now we know where it is, Ellen. All right, well, let's get to the reason we brought you here as far as our game is concerned. You heard the questions that we asked of Drew. First, we wanted to know, what did someone named Dwight Freeney lead the NFL in 2004, ending his career with 125 and a half? Ellen, what did Drew say?
3: Drew said tackles.
2: And Dwight? Oh, no. I believe you were our first expert to smack your head.
1: Quarterback sacks.
2: You can get half a sack when you're doing that. And so we ended up with 125 and a half. No worries, you didn't get that one. No point there. But next we wanted to know, in what statistic did Dwight Freeney tie for the league lead in his rookie year of 2002 with 9? Helen, what did Drew say?
3: Drew said sacks.
2: Now we said sacks, but Dwight...
1: Well, this is okay. This is a tough one. This is caused fumbles.
2: Yes, caused fumbles or forced fumbles, as they're known statistically as well. Yes.
1: Well, you flipped those answers, but you said sacks, so I'm going to give you a point.
2: All right, a point for Drew. Finally, want to know, how many touchdowns did Dwight Freeney score in his pro career? Helen, what did Drew say?
3: Drew said 2.
2: And how many was it, Dwight?
1: And this was tough, too. Only one.
2: Only one, but that is within 10, so that's a point for Drew. Nice.
3: Drew, while we have Dwight here, is there anything you want to ask or say?
4: Back at the old training facility, there was a time you guys wrapped at practice, and it was you and Mathis came over, and you guys were kind of like signing a bunch of stuff, and I just remember, I was a kid, but I remember meeting both you guys then, and it was just, it was incredible, man. I'm such a fan of what you do. I'm a fan of the organization, despite what the evidence might point to.
1: Yes. Yes,
4: but I love the quote that you said, because you, when you watch what it is that you do, yeah, it's a physical sport, but what you're doing is art, because it really takes finesse, and that's kind of how you're a champion. So thank you so much for what you've done, and I'm really, really sorry that I embarrassed both of us today.
1: It's okay, man. I still love you.
2: Oh, he loves you. Well, Dwight, it's been so wonderful that you joined us. If people want to find out more about you and what you're up to, where can they do that?
1: On Instagram, you know, at Dwight Freeney, you know, and you'll see me at Syracuse on the field running.

0: around helping these guys out.
1: We're so happy that you spun by our show tonight, everybody. It's Dwight Freeney, yeah. Hall of Famer, Dwight Freeney. I think that was our first Pro Football Hall of Famer. That's pretty cool. All right, Helen, what is our score as we go into the final round?
2: At the end of that round, Stacey Keenan has 11.5 points and Drew has 6 points.
1: But now it is time for our final round we call Fast Facts. I'll read 10 statements and each contestant will answer with true or false. I'll start with Stacey and then alternate. Each correct answer is worth 1 point. Again, please answer each statement with true or false and we will go fast. Here we begin. Stacey, there was a baseball player named Hank Aaron.
3: True. Correct.
1: Drew, Hank Aaron was also known as Henry Aaron.
4: False.
2: Incorrect.
1: No, that's his birth name. Stacey, cool. Hank Aaron was also known as Hammer.
3: True.
2: Correct.
1: Yep, that's his nickname. Drew, rapper MC Hammer was named after Hank Aaron.
4: False.
2: Incorrect.
1: No, he had a physical resemblance to him. Stacey, Hank Aaron was also known as Pork Chops.
3: False.
2: Incorrect.
1: Nope, that was his other nickname. Drew, Hank's brother Tommy also played baseball.
4: True.
2: Correct.
1: Stacey, Tommy was known as Lamb Chops.
3: False.
2: Correct.
1: Drew, Tommy was known as T-Bone.
4: True.
2: Correct.
1: Yeah. Stacey, T-Bone and Pork Chops played in the same outfield.
3: True.
2: Correct.
1: Yes, for 7 seasons on the Braves. Drew, they hold the record for most home runs hit by brothers.
4: True.
2: Correct.
1: And finally, Stacey, and for the most delicious outfield of all time.
3: True. Sure.
1: All right. We're not going to count that last one. Let's give Stacey Keenan and Drew Lynch a nice hand as Helen tabulates the final score. What a fun game. By the way, Hank and Tommy Aaron, a.k.a. Pork Chops and T-Bone, hold the MLB record for most combined home runs by brothers with 768, 755 for Hank and 13 for Tommy. But that is 13 more than any of us likely have. All right, Helen, are you ready to announce the winner on today's program?
2: I am. At the end of the game, Stacey Keenan has 15.5 points and Drew Lynch has 9 points.
1: A very high-scoring game, but congratulations, Stacey Keenan. You are the champion on Go Fact Yourself. What will you do with your championship?
3: Play in the Super Bowl.
1: Wow, it's just that easy. All right, we're going to wrap up by giving everyone on the panel a chance to promote anything of theirs they might like. Stacey Keenan, what's that for you?
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1: It is Stacey Keenan. Drew Lynch, what about yourself?
4: Sure, I'm on tour all the time. My website is drewlynch.com, and all my socials are at the Drew Lynch. I'll also be in court. I'm self-representing.
1: Are you suing us for those questions?
4: Yeah, I do need a good lawyer, one that I haven't competed against already.
1: We'll see you in court, and we're glad we saw you today. Drew Lynch, everybody. Ladies and gentlemen, you are so lucky because my host and partner is this woman, Helen Hong.
2: I do tour all over the country doing stand-up. Please come and bring me mini Snickers and Topo Chicos. You can find my schedule on my socials at Funny Helen Hong.
1: Why, Helen?
2: Because there's another Helen Hong. She's not funny.
1: But this one is. She's our Funny Helen Hong. And me, you can find me on the socials all at jkeith.net, all spelled out. 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I'm J. Keith Van Stratton. 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
2: 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Special thanks to Mia Green, Rob Greenwald, and Julia Lukashevitz at 2 p.m. Sharp, Jeff Mays at M Talent, Lindsay Waterhouse at Max Management, and Christine Lakin. I've been Helen Hong!
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8: 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I'm Alzo Slade.
9: And I'm Peter Sagal. They said the president was anti-environment, and sure, he thinks climate change is a hoax and he hates windmills, but what other president has ever done so much to bring plant life to the National Mall? We'll ask about his sickly green thumb, plus indie rock legend Stephen Malkmus tries to show us how to be cool, and Alzo Slade is not crazy about NPR's workplace rules.
8: The hydration breaks are BS, but I can get my beers.
9: We'll ask who's really taking a pause that refreshes on our quiz coming up right after this hour's news.

0: Having a little trouble with our NPR feed there, but we're going to give you the local news from LAist 89.3. I'm Robert Garova, in for Josie Wong. In local news, a USC program is offering free soil testing for Boyle Heights and East LA residents after the warehouse fire there. Residents can collect soil samples and drop them off at Boyle Heights City Hall for researchers to analyze. The program will test all samples for lead, and testing could take up to 4 weeks. We have details on how to participate safely on our website, LAist.com. And the man accused of setting a smaller fire that led to last year's deadly Palisades fire is headed for a new trial. McKenna Kramer reports.
1: 30-year-old Jonathan Rinderknecht, after the jury said it was hopelessly deadlocked. In notes to the judge, the jurors said people were dead set on both sides, and there was nothing the court could do to help them reach an agreement. The jury was split 10 for not guilty and 2 for guilty. Assistant U.S. Attorney Bill Asaley, who first announced the charges last fall, says they will retry the case in front of a new jury. The judge ordered Rinderknecht to remain detained until then, setting the next trial date for October 19th. McKenna Kramer, LAist News.
0: And hey, if you want to go check out some really cool rocks today, the free Culver City Fiesta of Gems kicks off today and runs through Sunday. They'll have gem and mineral dealers, tools, and book sales. This year's theme is malachite. That's the stone that has those swirling bands of deep greens. And a little World Cup news. The round of 32 starts at SoFi Stadium tomorrow. South Africa will face off against Canada at noon. This is LAist 89.3. We're getting towards 11:03.
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2: From NPR and WBEZ Chicago, this is Wait, Wait, Don't Tell Me, the NPR News Quiz. I'm a household name, as long as you're in my household. I'm Alzo Slade, and here's your host at the Studebaker Theater at the Fine Arts Building in Chicago, Illinois, Peter Sagal.
3: Thank you, Alzo. Thank you. Thank you, everybody. We got a great show for today. Later on, we're going to be talking to indie rock icon Stephen Malcolm, as leader of the band Pavement. But first, we want to congratulate Alzo Slade on his first month as our official judge and scorekeeper. That means he has lasted longer in the job than five British prime ministers. Right? But you never know what might happen, so you better call before there's a vote of no confidence. The number is 1-888-WAIT-WAIT. That's 1-888-924-8924. Let's welcome our first listener contestant. Hi, everyone. Wait, wait, don't tell me.
4: Hi, this is David from Brooklyn.
3: Hey, David from Brooklyn. Can you differentiate yourself? There are a lot of Davids in Brooklyn.
4: Well, father of two, run two half marathons, and I can see Barclays Center from my house.
3: Whoa.
2: That don't really narrow it down that
3: much. No, it doesn't at all, yeah. Oh, a marathoning dad in Brooklyn. Yeah, no. Well, David, it is nice to have you on the show. Let me introduce you to our panel this week. First up, she's a comedian whose new stand-up special, What's Her Secret, is now available on YouTube. It's Emmy Blotnick.
5: Hello.
3: Next, she's a comedian whose special Love Joy is on Peacock and whose album Yell Joy is on Blonde Medicine. It's Joyelle Nicole Johnson.
6: What up, David?
3: And making his debut on our panel, it's a comedian and host of the Downside podcast on Vox. You can see his comedy special Thief of Joy on YouTube as well. It's Gianmarco Cerezi.
7: Hello, hello, hello.
3: David, welcome to the show. You're going to play Who's Alzo This Time. Alzo Slade is going to read you three quotations from this week's news. If you can correctly identify or explain just two of them, you will win our prize. Any voice from our show, you might choose for your voicemail. You ready to go?
4: I'm ready to go. And Alzo, congratulations on 1 month. You are filling very big shoes at a very big lectern.
2: I like this guy.
3: Yeah.
2: I like this guy.
3: I know.
2: Yeah. David, you got three out of three already. Yeah. We don't even need it.
3: Well played, sir. Well played. All right. Your first quote is from a White House spokesperson speaking on Tuesday about a body of water gone completely green with algae.
2: The pool is clear and reflecting beautifully.
3: What pool was she talking about?
4: She is talking about the reflecting pool.
3: Yes, the reflecting pool on the National Mall. In May, the president announced he'd be renovating the reflecting pool, quote, ahead of schedule. And just a month later, it is a fetid mass filled with algae, floating debris, and a few dead ducks. But to be fair, it is ahead of schedule. Trump said the pool had actually been damaged by vandals with knives, quote, probably in the dark of night, unquote. And do you know how bad a lie is that even Donald Trump used the word probably? I'm sure you guys have been following this national drama with rapt attention.
8: I don't know. The dead ducks, it kind of feels like the new Groundhog's Day. Like, if you find a dead duck around the pool, that means four more years of Trump.
3: Oh, God.
6: Yes.
3: Yes.
6: It's funny that he said it was damaged by vandals when there's like video that they drove the motorcade.
3: Yes, this
6: it.
3: Is actually true.
6: Yeah.
3: When it was empty, he had his motorcade, which, as you know, he's the president. It's a huge thing. Drive into the reflecting pool and down the empty bottom and out.
6: Yeah.
8: I think he should do it while it's full.
3: Yeah. The damage to the reflecting pool after this renovation includes holes, cracks, peeling caulk in the seams, and long sheets of the supposedly waterproof bottom coating floating to the surface. At the end of the week, this is true, they just, with all these people coming to gawk at the damage, they just fenced off the entire thing so nobody can see what they're doing to it now. You know we are going to end up with the nation's first above-ground reflecting pool.
5: I don't want to disrespect people who repair pools, but I kind of feel like I could have done a better job. Yeah.

0: guess.
1: Yeah.
0: Like, just as a person, common sense, like, is it that hard?
1: Apparently.
0: Feels like they also haven't addressed the leaky pipes. They went straight to the paint job.
1: Right.
0: What about the pipes?
1: There you go. You see, right now, you are now qualified.
0: Exactly.
1: And the algae, which is like just blooming like it's nobody's business, it's unsightly. It might, as I said, might be killing the ducks. But on the other hand, RFK Jr. needs it to survive. All right. David, here is your next quote. It is from a sports fan.
2: The hydration breaks are BS, but I can get my beers.
1: That fan was one of many people excited to make a run for the concessions during the new hydration breaks. During what big sporting events?
3: The World Cup, and I bet it was probably a Scottish fan because they drank Boston and every other city dry.
1: As you're right, we discussed that last week. Yeah, they're for it. It is the World Cup. One thing soccer fans have always been proud of is that their game has no timeouts. It is just 90 continuous minutes of absolutely nothing happening. But for this year's World Cup, supposedly in response to fears about high temperatures, FIFA has for the first time introduced hydration breaks, a three-minute pause in each half where all the players' mothers run out and give them orange slices.
4: I'm not a soccer fan at all, but now I call it football because I'm a British person. But I am a fan of men who don't skip leg day. So I have been watching. Y'all better not skip leg day. John Marco got his gams out right now under the table.
5: I do. I guess we should have these breaks. I don't know why. Don't call them water breaks. In the theater, we call them intermissions.
1: Yes.
5: And I think they're wonderful.
1: Yeah.
0: I mean, they have to run so much in soccer. That's like, and they have to hit the ball with their head. I would need a break.
5: As you can tell, this is the least athletic panel that's ever been on this show, which is saying something.
0: Do you ever hear the sound of a ball hitting the goalie's hand? You just want to go like, ow! Like, imagine a ball hitting your hand like that.
1: Well, that's why they wear the big Mickey Mouse gloves, right?
5: I don't even know.
1: You don't know. Well, I should let you know, since you're not one, but soccer purists hate this change. Everybody is saying these so-called hydration breaks are really just about giving TV another place to sell some ads, to which FIFA said, no, we just want our players to hydrate with the cool, refreshing taste of Miller Lite. But if they're making changes for the American World Cup, why not think bigger? 15 minutes at the end where everybody's allowed to use their hands.
4: I didn't know you couldn't use your hands.
0: All right.
1: Joelle, there is nothing wrong with not being a sports fan.
2: She's just looking at legs the whole time.
1: Yeah, true.
4: I'm not just looking at legs, Alza. I'm also looking at butts.
1: All right. David, here's your last quote. It's about a guy who made headlines just for moving a podium this week.
2: He's the only one at Downing Street whose approval rating is rising.
1: That man has become famous because, one, he's hot, and two, he comes out to set up the podium whenever WHO announces their resignation.
3: Well, it's really sad that he's more attractive than Keir Starmer, but it's podium guy.
1: Yeah, it's the podium guy. You know about him. But, of course, he's the guy who shows up to put up the podium whenever a British prime minister resigns, which this week it was Keir Starmer. Yes, the premier of the world's fifth largest economy resigned this week, but all anybody can talk about is hot podium guy. Even the New York Times did a big story about it. That's right. There have been so many resignations of British prime ministers in the last few years that the hot guy who sets up for the resignation speech has become a celebrity. In fact, it is possible that the UK keeps running through new prime ministers because they just want to see more of this guy.
4: You know what's crazy, though? Because I've been living in London, and I can tell you guys this, that a British 10 is like an American 6 at best.
5: Oh, no. Yeah. I don't know. Go look this guy up. It's easy to be hot next to Boris Johnson.
1: That's true. Also, how did David do in our quiz?
2: My man David did well. 3 out of 3. Congratulations, David.
1: Well done.
3: Thank you, thank you.
1: Thank you, David. Thanks for playing.
3: Thank you, thank you.
1: Bye-bye.

0: Right now, panel, time for you to answer some questions about this week's news. Joyelle, after the TSA kept stopping international travelers trying to bring it home in their carry-ons, Kraft has introduced, quote, TSA-compliant 3-ounce bottles of what?
1: Something disgusting. It was like cottage cheese or something?
0: No, it's the thing that all the European tourists, foreign tourists, have decided is the best thing about American cuisine.
2: What is the best thing about American cuisine?
1: Okay, yeah. Kraft.
0: Kraft makes...
1: cheese.
0: I'll give you a hint. This is even true if you're traveling home. They'll take it away from you even if you're traveling home to the Hidden Valley.
1: Ew, ranch dressing?
0: Ranch dressing.
3: Wow.
0: You've been in Europe, so you've missed this. All the tourists are going nuts for ranch dressing.
4: The right? Soccer players drink it on their breaks. It's crazy.
0: I know.
1: They making travel-size ranch dressing?
0: Kraft has announced travel-size bottles of ranch dressing to go through TSA because people are like, oh, my God, this American delicacy, and they're buying bottles to bring home. But the TSA keeps confiscating the ranch dressing from passengers because technically it's a liquid, and you can't have that much liquid. Imagine... you're in that situation, and you just do what you always do when you have a bottle of water in the TSA lane. You just, oh, chug it.
3: This is getting grosser.
5: You put a new sticker on it that says lotion.
0: Yeah, maybe. But imagine being a kid in Europe who had to stay home when your dad went to see the World Cup in America, and he comes home, and you're like, what'd you bring home from your trip? I hope it's a thick dairy product. I want to know what's going to happen, though, with all the seized ranch dressing at the TSA checkpoints. Like, this 4th of July, some TSA agent is planning on whipping up a few thousand hot wings and then using his swimming pool as a dipping bowl.
5: It would have more reflecting capacity.
0: Yes, that's true. Coming up, our panelists step right up to our Bluff the Listener game. Call 1-888-WAIT-WAIT to play. We'll be back in a minute with more Wait, Wait, Don't Tell Me from NPR.
6: And it's live from LAist 89.3. I'm Robert Garova in for Josie Wong with some of the stories we're following. LA City property owners voted against paying more to maintain streetlights. Kavish Harjai has more.
7: This week, the LA City clerk announced the results of a vote of more than 580,000 property owners. They were asked if they would pay a higher yearly fee to fortify the city's street lighting budget, which has been frozen since the 1990s. Just under 80% of the weighted votes cast rejected that idea. The city brings in around $45 million from property owners every year for street lighting. It estimated it would need $112 million to meet the needs of the street lighting network, which suffers from aging infrastructure and copper wire theft. Kavish Harjai, LAist News.
6: And this kicked off just 15 minutes or so ago. Two LA originals are coming together for a weekend food pop-up. Here's Fiona Ng.
8: On the one side is Kogi, the pioneering Korean-Mexican food truck. On the other is Sam Wu, the long-standing Cantonese joint in Alhambra, serving char siu and roast ducks to a legion of loyal eaters for over four decades, including to Kogi's founder and chef, Roy Choi.
9: I love Sam Wu. My core memories there are in high school. That's where I started really eating the barbecue, you know, and this is before I was a chef.
8: Sam Wu started in 1979 in Chinatown, expanded to Alhambra in 1983. The guy that started it is a Hong Kong immigrant named Peter Jern. He says Samwo is the name of the family business back in Hong Kong. It means three harmonies in Chinese. So why Sam Wu? It's because he didn't speak a lick of English, and Sam Wu sounded like the Cantonese. This weekend, the 47-year-old business is doing his first ever crossover pop-up. Here's Choi again.
9: So the inspiration is how delicious their food is, the longevity of their restaurant. We're going on year 19. We strive to be a 50, 75-year legacy business as well.
8: Fiona Ng, LAist News.
6: We've got details over at LAist.com. And hey, come be part of the studio audience tonight at 7 o'clock here at the Crawford in Pasadena. It's for the live recording of Go Fact Yourself. 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
10: 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And we have a documentary on former L.A. County medical examiner Thomas Noguchi, who performed autopsies on the rich and famous. Another one on music industry giant

0: It's Film Week Friday at 10, Saturday at noon on LAist 89.3 and the LAist app.
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2: 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From NPR and WBEZ Chicago, this is Wait, Wait, Don't Tell Me, the NPR News Quiz. I'm Alzo Slade. We're playing this week with Gianmarco Ceresi, Joelle Nicole Johnson, and Emmy Blotnick. And here again is your host at the Studebaker Theater in Chicago, Illinois, Peter Sagal.
3: Thank you, Alzo. Right now, it's time for the Wait, Wait, Don't Tell Me Bluff, the listener game. Call 1-888-WAIT-WAIT to play our game on the air. Hi, you are on Wait, Wait, Don't Tell Me.
4: Hi, this is Gwen calling from West Lafayette, Indiana.
3: Well, that's fabulous. What do you do there in West Lafayette?
4: I just finished my PhD, and my side hobby lately has been planning my wedding, which is this weekend.
3: Oh, my gosh. This weekend? That's so exciting.
4: Yeah.
3: What are you doing talking to us? Shouldn't you be, I don't know, planning things, talking to your bridesmaids, freaking out? I mean, this is
4: no,
3: a regular.
4: They've got it handled. It's all planned.
3: Wow. Well, mazel tov to you, but it is great to have you with us to play our games. You're going to play, in fact, the game where you have to tell truth from fiction. Also, what is Glenn's topic?
2: Glenn, come on down.
3: Game shows, of course, those most revered and important programs that run for years, famously always with handsome hosts sporting beautiful full heads of hair. Well, this week we heard a really amazing story that came from the world of game shows. Our panelists are going to tell you about it. Pick the real one, and you'll get the Wait Waiter of your choice on your voicemail. You ready to play?
4: Let's do it.
3: First up, let's hear from Joelle Nicole Johnson.
5: Sakanel Suos and his wife, Asia, won big on the only season of the Cambodian game show, Take My Wife or My Life. It was a show that took the contestants on a year-long journey that makes Survivor look like a weekend at the spa. When aired, the clips of the couple working together to complete challenges and master tasks while still managing to love each other went viral on the internet, and they developed a cult following. So what did they do with the winnings? They started a game show-based cult called The Guru Is Right. We're not the Mansons. We got prizes. Their 82 followers lovingly refer to them as the Chef and the Vanna from Heaven. Every single day is dedicated to a different game show. On Wheel of Fortune Wednesdays, the followers spin the Wheel of Karma. Family Feud Fridays, everyone wears fake mustaches and wins prizes based on their bushiness. Saturdays are clothing optional. The followers are sometimes naked, but never afraid. When interviewed, cult assistant Rainier the Grand Mesa says, it's not that bad as far as cults go. And unlike most cult leaders, Sakanel doesn't pursue the female members. He doesn't even let them kiss his cheeks because he don't want to smear his stage makeup.
3: A game show winner starts a cult based on game shows. Your next story to buzz in on comes from Emmy Blotnick.
6: A new study has found that if a male contestant on Wheel of Fortune refers to his wife with a complimentary adjective, such as my lovely wife or my gorgeous wife, he's 3 times more likely to stay married to her. Men who did not use a complimentary adjective about their wives were 3 times more likely to get divorced. The study was based on 6 years' worth of episodes, and it was conducted not by a team of researchers, but by one random guy. He watched nearly 2,000 episodes of Wheel of Fortune, and that whole time he wasn't even retired. He methodically recorded which men said a nice word about their wives and which did not, and then went and checked their divorce records. Wow, sounds like he could really benefit from the company of a fantastic wife. Another interesting finding was that the contestants who paid their wives compliments also won more cash.

0: But kind words don't need to be reserved for your partner or for when you're on Wheel of Fortune. Why not offer a complimentary adjective to a colleague and quietly hope for more money? And with that, I'll turn it back over to our bewitching host, Peter Sagal.
1: Thank you, Emmy. Thank you. A study found that men who referred to their wives with a compliment on Wheel of Fortune had more successful marriages than those who referred to their wives without one. Your last contestant is Gianmarco Cerezi.
2: Plans for another season of Mr. Beast's Beast Games on Amazon have been put on hold after it was discovered that an episode in season 2 plagiarized several of the challenges from KGB interrogation techniques. The similarities were first spotted by former Soviet foreign intelligence officer Yuri Gordievsky, who remarked that episode 5's grocery store challenge utilized an ultra-luminescent exposure technique that was originally designed by the KGB to make people temporarily insane, while also remarking that Mr. Beast took it to an extreme that would, quote-unquote, never have been allowed in the Soviet Union. Since the news broke, dozens of other former KGB have come forward to say the show reminds them why they defected in the first place. While the show's future remains in limbo, several of the previous challenges have already been implemented to optimize performance in Amazon warehouses.
1: So here are your choices. We found a news item related to game shows this week. Was it, from Joyelle, that there's a cult based on the host's success on game shows? From Emmy Blotnick, we heard about a study showing that if you are on Wheel of Fortune and you refer to your wife with a lovely compliment, my beautiful wife, your marriage will be more successful. Or from Gianmarco Cerezi, a discovery that the Beast Games stole many of their most exciting challenges from the KGB, which was the real story we found in the news.
3: I can definitely see Mr. Beast doing something like that, and I'm a huge fan of Gianmarco, so I'll go with number 3.
1: Whoa. You have a huge fan, Gianmarco.
2: That's very nice.
1: I know. Well, so you're going to choose Gianmarco's story. Well, okay, to bring you the real story, we spoke to an expert.
4: Could you imagine your husband going on national television and referring to you simply as his wife instead of his beautiful wife or wonderful wife?
1: That was the man himself, Joey, on TikTok explaining his detailed analysis of men on Wheel of Fortune mentioning their wives. So, as you no doubt have figured out, it was in fact Emmy who had the real story.
2: I feel terrible.
1: Well,
2: I feel terrible.
1: And you did it to a fan, Gianmarco.
2: Yeah, I'm sorry. And it really is crazy. Only a man could need a 6-year study to learn that he needs to compliment his wife.
1: Glenn, I'm sorry you didn't win our prize, but you did earn a point for Gianmarco, so, and you said you're a fan, so.
2: Thank you for the point.
1: Thank you.
2: You are a beautiful caller-in.
1: And let us not also forget you will be a beautiful bride, so congratulations
2: yes.
1: on your wedding.
2: Congratulations.
3: Thank you.
5: You are so beautiful.
1: And now the game we call Not My Job. Pitchfork magazine once wrote, quote, what the Beatles were to 60s pop, Pavement were to 90s indie rock. That seminal band, which influenced so many others, was founded in Stockton, California by Stephen Malkmus and his friends, and 30 years later, he and they are still making music, and he's doing it from his new home here in Chicago. Stephen Malkmus, welcome to Wait, Wait.
6: Thank you. Thank you. Thank you.
1: I feel we need to start with a fact check. Was Pavement your band, the Beatles of 90s indie rock?
6: I don't think so.
1: No.
6: There's only one Beatles.
1: Yeah, I know. But maybe you were the Herman and the Hermits of 90s indie rock. And where would you place yourself on the spectrum?
2: Were you the Wait, Wait, Don't Tell Me of 90s yeah. indie rock?
6: Yeah, there you go.
1: I have no idea what that would mean, though.
6: Five piece.
1: But the band, I mean, what I've heard about Pavement is something that was also once said about like the Velvet Underground. Like, you know, they didn't have as many listeners as some other bands, but everybody who listened started their own band.
6: Yeah, I get a lot of CDs. Remember those?
1: CDs. People are sending you CDs saying...
6: No, just at the shows.
1: People come up and they go, you influenced me, here's my band.
6: Yeah, because it kind of seems like you can do it if you hear us. It's not particularly like... Virtuous.
1: Wait, you're telling me that like the message that people got from your seminal records in the 90s was they listened to Pavement, like, I could do that.
6: Pretty much. You know, we have a relationship with tone and tuning and tempo that is loose.
1: Yeah. Can we go back to the origin? So you founded the band in Stockton, California, where you grew up. Were you sort of a juvenile delinquent, as they used to say?
6: I think it says that on Wikipedia.
1: Yeah.
6: I haven't bothered to change that. I don't know. Can you change it?
1: Apparently you can, but the consensus is you should not edit your own Wikipedia page.
6: Yeah, ridiculous, because I know there is something about me, like partying on rooftops in the high school, and it was just one tiny thing of all the terrible things I did.
1: Really? So like Wikipedia, they missed all the other terrible things you did, but for some reason people are talking about this one
6: that
1: party.
6: Becomes, you know what I mean? That becomes...
7: But the real question is, have you changed?
6: Yeah, I'm older and wiser, and I don't climb on rooftops anymore.
1: Yeah, take the elevator like a responsible guy. Do you get recognized by fans in the streets of Chicago?
6: Sometimes.
1: Yeah?
6: More when I go, if I hang out in front of a record store.
1: you just stand there minding your own business, just tapping your foot.
8: Yeah. Next to the P section.
1: Yeah.
0: Tuning a guitar.
6: Yeah. Wear my t-shirt.
1: Yeah, wear your t-shirt. Now, you know that also in the Chicago area, Billy Corgan lives in Smashing Pumpkins. And he famously, in one of your songs back in 94, you called them out. You called out the Smashing Pumpkins.
6: In a way. I mentioned their name.
1: In a not complimentary way.
6: Not so bad, though.
2: What'd you say?
6: I mean, it's really a nice thing to do, to even take the time to mention somebody.
1: I see. So he should have been...
2: Wow.
1: He should have been flattered by, oh, wow, you name-checked his band, rather than the subsequent mention of waste of time.
6: I didn't say that.
1: I thought maybe that was...
6: They didn't have a... Pumpkins function, but you know they do truly have some good songs, and I do.
1: What do you? I mean, have you run into Billy down at Pizzeria Uno, for example? No, you haven't.
6: He's like afraid of
7: you.
1: Yeah,
6: town.
1: Probably. Yeah.
6: And me. Yeah. He lives like in the beyond Evanston, from what I understand.
1: Way in the far north.
6: Might
1: as
6: well be Wisconsin. Or
1: I know. I know you've dismissed this question before, that your writer is your tour writers for rock stars famously weird. Yours is very straightforward, right? I'm told, like, do you in fact, as far as you go, it's only so far as to specify a brand of seltzer water?
6: Well, maybe La Croix, as we say it in France.
1: Yeah.
6: Or Montreal or something. Yeah, we have a basic writer. I mean, the other guys want towels.
1: Towels?
6: I don't use towels.
7: Ever?
0: You just air dry?
6: I don't sweat that much.
1: Really?
6: Not too much. I wouldn't do that on stage.
1: So,
6: just kidding. So, but I don't need them, but I... And they're always black and kind of seem...
7: What's
6: like,
7: wrong with that?
8: I'm saying...
6: Well... I don't trust. There's something about a rock and roll towel that it's black. It's not just that black is rock and roll, like heavy metal or like. But also, you don't know what's on there, on the towel. Who knows when it's not clean? Maybe. And I'm not even a neat freak.
2: I'd be more scared of a white towel.
6: I guess so. That's true.
1: I love
6: it, sweaty.
1: Like, you know,
6: but they're dry when we get them. I don't know. They just, I see dust in them or something. It's always dusty back there. Y'all's is kind of dusty too.
7: Wait a minute.
1: Hey. Oh.
6: Not the adjectives.
0: Oh, call me Billy Corgan.
1: Well, we didn't get your writer, so we didn't prepare. I just love this, the father of indie rock is like, yeah, I don't know about those towels. They're unsanitary. That's not the lifestyle I imagine you living, I have to admit.
6: That's true.
1: Well, Stephen Malcolmus, it's a pleasure to talk to you and to welcome you to Chicago. We have asked you here to play a game we're calling...
7: Pavement repairs are underway.
1: So there's another kind of pavement workers, road construction crews. Naturally, we're going to ask you three questions about construction. Answer two out of three questions correctly, you'll win a prize for one of our listeners. Also, who is Stephen Malkmus playing for?
7: Francis King of Missoula, Montana.
1: All right. Ready to do this?
6: Nice. Yes.
1: Recently, road crews in southern England had to dig up a 65-foot-long stretch of road and repair it, which was necessary. But neighbors were not happy with the detour they set up to get around the 65-foot-long stretch of road. Why were they unhappy? Was it A, the detour to repair that was 41 miles around? B, the detour was also under construction, meaning people just had to go home? Or C, the detour across the river at a spot where there wasn't a bridge?
6: Oh, man. I will say, they say schmucks pick three, so I'll do three.
1: You're going to do C, the cross the river. Yeah. Well, I guess you're not a schmuck because it was actually A, the 41-mile detour to avoid the 65-foot-long construction site. They estimated the detour. The officials estimated the detour would take drivers about an hour to travel the distance that would normally take 2 seconds. All right. Here's your next question. When you're done with the construction in a neighborhood, the last step, of course, is to put up new street signs. But in Reno, Nevada, the new street signs they put up on Virginia Street, once they finished constructing it, had a problem. What? Was it A, they reflected headlights so well they were blinding drivers? B, they were missing the last I and said Virginia Street? Or C, they read Buckthorn Avenue, which was a street 2.5 miles away?
6: I don't know. I mean, two is the funny one. B.
1: That's right.
6: All right.
1: It was
6: I'll
1: also
6: try
1: the
6: that.
1: True one, yeah. Regina Street. Oh, this is great. You got one with one to go. If you get this, you win. Here's your last question. Other types of construction have issues as well. In 1816, the U.S. constructed a border fort on Lake Champlain to protect against attacks from British Canada, but the fort had to be demolished. Why? Was it A, they accidentally built the fort on the Canadian side of the border? B, the commander demanded a wine cellar so big that half the fort one day just sank into it? Or C, the fort was made of birch logs, and birch bark is like catnip to moose?
6: I've seen some moose not far from Missoula, Montana, so I really want to do it right for this guy. I guess that's a sign. I'm going to say C, even though it's probably A.
1: Wait a minute. You said C, even though it's probably A?
6: Yeah.
1: So if it's probably A, wouldn't you want to choose A?
6: Yeah. Yeah. Okay.
1: It's A. Yeah, yeah. Okay.
6: Thank you.
1: Also, how did Stephen do in our kids?
7: With a little nudging, he got 2 out of 3.
1: Congratulations.
6: Thank you.
1: Thank you.
6: For the helping hand.
1: Stephen Malkmus is the lead singer and guitarist of Pavement, and you can see them on tour starting in July. Stephen Malkmus, thank you so much for being over.
6: Thank you.
1: Give it up for Stephen Malkmus.

0: In just a minute, Alzo puts on his rattiest sweatsuit for our listener limerick challenge. Call 1-888-WAIT-WAIT to join us on the air. We'll be back in a minute with more of Wait Wait Don't Tell Me from NPR.
1: And live from LAS 89.3, I'm Robert Garova, in for Josie Wong with some of the stories we're following. A measure to kill LA's so-called mansion tax will not be on the November ballot after all. David Wagner explains how a last-minute deal convinced backers to pull the measure.
2: State lawmakers gave tax opponents what they wanted, a separate measure that will ask voters to require two-thirds support for new special taxes. But real estate groups who wanted cuts to property sales taxes in LA and other cities got nothing from the deal, says Mott Smith with the Council of Infill Builders.
3: It is an absolute Game of Thrones twist at the end of this process. Nobody thought this was going to happen.
2: LA mansion tax supporters say funding for affordable housing and tenant aid is safe for now. The city council could still place local reforms on the November ballot. David Wagner, LAS News.
1: And beginning Monday, hazardous materials crews will begin working to remove neutralized methyl cryolate from two storage tanks at the GKN Aerospace facility. That's the one at the center of the chemical leak scare over Memorial Day weekend. That chemical has a low odor threshold, OC health authorities warn, so people may notice a fruity scent even when concentrations are below health risk concerns. Authorities say specialized containers will be used to ensure safety and the air will be monitored. Crews will clean up the tanks in phases through next Thursday. And World Cup news, the round of 32 starts tomorrow at SoFi Stadium. South Africa will face off against Canada at noon. This is LAS 89.3. It's 1140.
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8: 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I'm Alzo Slade. We're playing this week with Gianmarco Cerezi, Emmy Blotnick, and Joelle Nicole Johnson. And here again is your host at the Studebaker Theater in Chicago, Illinois, Peter Sagal.
9: Thank you, Alzo. In just a minute, we try out the hot new summer craze people won't stop talking about. It's limericks.
0: It's our listener limerick challenge. If you'd like to play, give us a call at 1-888-WAIT-WAIT. That's 1-888-924-8924. Right now, panel, though, it is time for you to answer more questions from the week's news. Emmy, a question for you. There's a wonderful old historic house for sale outside Philadelphia.
10: But I'll take it.
0: There you are. There's a wonderful old historic house for sale outside Philadelphia, but anyone who buys it will have to live with what?
10: Gritty?
0: No. That would be an incentive. That would drive up the price.
10: I feel like, okay.
0: No, I'll give you a hint. Oh, no, the Redcoats are coming. The Redcoats are coming to our yard.
10: Keir Starmer?
0: Well, he does need some place to go, I guess. No, when I say Redcoats, I mean like literal Redcoats dressed as British soldiers because they come to do a...
10: reenactment.
0: A Revolutionary War reenactment. Exactly right. This nearly 250-year-old house comes with, quote, 9 bedrooms, 10 fireplaces, ample parking, and, this is completely true, an unbreakable agreement to let an entire battalion of dads reenact the Battle of Germantown from the Revolutionary War on the front lawn every year. and it will only cost you $995,000 plus whatever you have to pay to get the hell out of Germantown once a year.
11: How hot are the dads?
10: There really is something about the phrase battalion of dads.
11: Yeah.
10: Really, I sat up a little straight.
11: Yeah.
0: Joyelle, Time Magazine has given us something we could use. Good advice. They have told us the best way to console someone whose sports team just blew a big game is by saying three exact words. What are those three words?
11: Here's a sandwich.
0: That's not bad. That would work for me. But that wasn't the three words they suggested.
11: I know what three words I would say.
0: What three words would you say?
11: Suck it up.
0: That's pretty good. Does anybody else have a guess?
10: Any book recommendations?
0: No, I think I'll just have to tell you. According to Time Magazine experts, the three words to say to somebody who was crushed by their team blowing it at the last minute is, let's zoom out.
12: What?
0: Let's zoom out. Your friend just watched his the team that he lives and dies by just blew it in the last seconds. He's on his knees weeping. What do you say to comfort him? One psychologist recommends wording it like this. Zoom out a little bit. Let's remember how great the season was. This helps your friend remember all the success that got them to the brink of glory and also helps by immediately giving him something to punch.
11: Yeah, it sounds like the psychologist was not a sports fan.
0: No. Joyelle, this week, Dating.com announced a new job opening, an executive that will provide clients with what specific service?
11: Breaking up with people?
0: Exactly right, Joanne.
11: Yes!
0: The website announced they'll be hiring a, quote, chief breakup officer who'll be paid $3,000 a month to end other people's relationships for them. The ideal candidate will have good people skills, a compassionate nature, and at least a year experience working with drama.
11: Where do I sign up?
0: Really? You'd be good at this?
11: I would absolutely be good at this.
0: Don't you think it would be, you know, a drain on your empathy? Do you have to call people up and somehow say, hi, I work for dating.com, and I've been asked by whomever to let you know that they're not interested in seeing you anymore. I'm so sorry.
11: I love that you think I have empathy. I would sign up for this in a second. Are you kidding me? I'm about to call them. What you call it? Dating? I'm so excited about this. I'm never coming back here again. I'm going to get this job.
12: This is so unethical. You can't play both sides of the market. It's like profitable, but I don't think it's right.
0: Okay.
11: How many women have you ghosted?
12: Ghosted?
11: Yeah.
12: No, I pay someone to break up with them properly, like a gentleman.
13: 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They'll tell us about the new superhero film Supergirl, starring Millie Alcock. We've got a documentary about former LA County medical examiner Thomas Noguchi, who became nearly as famous as the people on whom he performed autopsies. It's all coming up minutes away on Film Week at noon.
0: Coming up, it's lightning fill in the blank, but first it's a game where you have to listen for the rhyme. If you'd like to play on air, call or leave a message at 1-888-WAIT-WAIT. That's 1-888-924-8924. You can see us most weeks right here at the Studebaker Theater in downtown Chicago. You can catch us on the road. We'll be at the beautiful Riverside Theater in Milwaukee on July 9th. You won't want to miss that one. And at the Rose Music Center just outside Dayton, Ohio on September 3rd. For tickets and information to all our live events, go to nprpresents.org. Hi, you're on Wait, Wait, Don't Tell Me.
14: Hi, Peter. This is Sharon from Bradenton, Florida.
0: Hey, how are things in Bradenton? What do you do there?
14: Oh, lots of sunsets on the beach, meeting with friends. I have also a cat-sitting business on the side.
0: You have a cat-sitting business?
14: Yes.
0: So do the cats come to your house or do you go to theirs?
14: I go to theirs.
0: Wow. What's the most interesting thing you have found rifling through people's drawers when they're not home?
14: Oh, Peter, I don't do that, you know. I'm there for about half an hour, and...
15: That's enough time.
0: Yeah. Well, welcome to the show, Sharon. Alzo Slade is going to read you three news-related limericks with a last word or phrase missing from each. If you can fill in that last word or phrase correctly, and two of the limericks will be a winner. You ready to play?
14: Yeah, I'm ready.
0: Here's your first limerick.
15: To make a tough workout more bearable, I bring clothes that are old but still wearable. Like a slob, I appear in my gross, sweaty gear. I go to the gym looking...
16: Oh, terrible?
0: Yes, terrible. In recent years, everybody at the gym has worn fancy exercise clothes, but according to The Guardian, the latest trend among celebrities and fashionistas is wearing crappy old clothes to work out. So now the rest of us can. Finally, I can throw out my sweat-wicking tuxedo.
12: This is one of those recession indicators where they're like, it's fashionable that your clothes suck now.
0: Yeah, exactly. All the hot people are doing it. The look is called Gym Goblin. Gym Goblin. Come on, the Gym Goblin, we all know this, is not the person who dresses down for the gym. The Gym Goblin is the guy who is way too comfortable being naked in the locker room. I'm curious, do you guys think about what you wear to the gym, assuming you do go?
12: I try to dress up. I have some fancy tank tops that I like to wear.
0: Do you really?
12: Minnie Mouse. And,
0: Minnie Mouse.
12: I have a Minnie Mouse one. I have a Teenage Mutant Ninja Turtles. I have, I like a little flair.
10: Wait, what do you think fancy means?
0: Exactly. Are you going to, like, a toddler gym? That's weird.
12: No, it's fun. I add a little color
0: flair,
12: to the gym.
0: Color, yeah. Here is your next limerick.
15: Most people will choose.

0: crisp tattoos. But this new kind is just black and blues. The ink under your shirt suggests you've been hurt, because it looks like a permanent
1: bruise.
2: Right! More and more people are getting tattoos resembling stylized bruises because, actually, we have no idea why they are doing that. It's pretty crazy to look at. These tattoos are inked in purple, green, and yellow to look exactly like halfway healed bruises. It's crazy, and if you're looking for a cheaper, less painful way to get in on the trend, may I suggest

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1: Refreshing change from the tactic most companies had been using: come into work or you're fired.
2: Isn't there a saying about free lunches and how there's no such thing as them?
1: Apparently there now is, as long as you come into the office.
2: Wow.
1: I have found this to be true across all demographics, and certainly with myself, the universal appeal of free food.
3: I accepted this job because of free lunch.
1: Yeah. Also, how did Sharon do in our quiz?
3: She did amazing. 3 out of 3. Sharon, congratulations.
1: Sharon, congratulations.
4: Thank you.
1: Thank you. Thanks for calling and playing.
4: Thanks. It's been great. Bye.
1: Now it's time for our final game, Lightning Fill in the Blank. Each of our players will have 60 seconds in which to answer as many fill in the blank questions as they can. Each correct answer now worth 2 points. Alzo, can you give us the scores?
3: Yes, indeed. Emmy and Joel are locked in a tie at 2 with Gianmarco in the lead at 3.
1: Oh, my goodness. Okay, so that means that since Emmy and Joel are tied for second, I'm just going to pick Joel to go first arbitrarily. The clock will start when you begin your first question, fill in the blank. On Tuesday, all the candidates endorsed by Mayor Mamdani won their primaries in blank.
5: New York, yes, baby!
1: Yes, on Monday, Iran denied White House claims that it had agreed to let blank monitors into the country.
5: Baby monitors.
1: No. Nuclear monitors. According to the New York Times, new evidence does suggest that blank will hold a wedding ceremony at Madison Square Garden.
5: Taylor Swift?
1: Yes. On Wednesday, the chief of staff for Eric Adams, the former mayor of blank, was arrested on corruption charges.
5: New York, baby!
1: Yes. After a truck overturned on the highway near Yellowstone, park rangers are warning visitors to be on the alert for blank.
5: Drunk drivers!
1: No. 250 million escaped bees.
5: Oh.
1: On Thursday, Rockstar Games announced that pre-orders were open for the latest game in the Grand Theft Blank series.
5: Auto!
1: Yes! This week, a tense standoff between a SWAT team in Arizona and an armed suspect was interrupted by blank.
5: The gym goblin?
1: No, not a gym goblin. By a delivery robot driving right through the middle of the scene. SWAT team's out there, they got their guns, the guy's inside, he's armed. And right in the middle of the standoff comes this delivery robot. DoorDash delivery robot, beep, beep, beep, beep. And they couldn't make it go away and they couldn't get rid of it. But it actually ended up helping. It went up to the door and said, look, I'm on your side here. If you let everybody out of the house unharmed, I can guarantee you a bag of lukewarm French fries. Also, how did Joelle do in our quiz?
3: She did all right. She got 4 right for 8 more points, total of 10. She is now in the lead.
1: All right. Emmy, that means you are up next. Here we go, fill in the blank. On Wednesday, 2 back-to-back earthquakes struck the northern coast of blank.
2: Venezuela.
1: Right. This week, the U.S. warned that AI is just months away from being able to launch powerful blank attacks.
2: Toilet?
1: They're swarming us. No, cyber attacks. On Wednesday, Trump said he wanted the Justice Department to investigate if oil companies are artificially inflating blank prices.
2: Gas.
1: Right. This week, thanks to SpaceX's stock price, Elon Musk became the first ever blank.
2: Big stupid baby.
1: The first ever person who had been a trillionaire to become an ex-trillionaire. According to sources, Apple will release a foldable blank this September.
2: Phone?
1: Yes, foldable iPhone. This week, a Scottish man who went to the doctor for vision problems discovered the reason he was having trouble seeing was because blank.
2: He was wearing eye patches.
1: No! He was having eye troubles because he kept using a massage gun on his eyeballs.
2: Oh, my God.
1: Doctors were shocked when the man told them that he'd been regularly using the massage gun on his tired eyeballs once a week for at least 3 months. That explained several of his symptoms, including his blurred vision, his persistent floaters in his vision, and the fact that his eyes are now set all the way to the back of his skull.
2: That sounds painful.
1: It really does. I'm just trying to imagine the guy going, eh. I'm sure this is good for me. Yeah. Also, how did Emmy Blotnick do in our quiz?
3: She got 3 right for 6 more points. Total of 8. Joelle is still in the lead.
1: All right. So how many...

0: does Gianmarco need to win on his debut on this show?
1: Debut, Gianmarco, you only need 4 points, brethren.
2: All right.
0: Here we go. You ready to do this?
2: Yeah.
0: All right, so for the game. As extreme weather continues to hit Europe, France recorded its blankest day in history.
2: Hottest.
0: Right. On Tuesday, AJ de Banza was the number one pick in the blank.
2: FIFA thing.
0: No. NBA draft.
2: No.
0: This week, President Trump said he intends to finish his border blank before the end of his term.
2: Wall.
0: Yes, according to a new study, 77% of Americans think that the blanks would be disappointed at how the country has turned out.
2: Founding fathers.
0: Yes. This week, J.P. Morgan Chase fired one of their executives after she was caught on camera blanking during the New York Knicks victory parade.
2: Stealing a trash can and pouring it all out on the street.
0: That's exactly right. It was a Knicks-themed trash can, and she wanted it. On Wednesday, NASA's Perseverance rover detected organic carbon on blank.
2: Mars?
0: Yes. On Tuesday, Meta released a new, cheaper version of their AI blank.
2: Headset, VR headset.
0: Oh, I'm going to give it to you. Glasses.
2: Glasses.
0: What they are. This week, customers accused REI of using AI in an Instagram ad because the bicycle they posted there has blank.
2: Six fingers.
0: No. Fingers to begin with, I guess, on a bicycle would be weird. No, this bicycle was pictured with handlebars at both ends. REI came in for some criticism when their ad for the EDRF bike had handlebars in the front, and instead of a seat, even more handlebars pointing the other way. Honestly, though, anyone criticizing the ad is kind of full of it. Oh, this looks so uncomfortable. Unlike that paragon of comfort, a bike seat. Alzo,
1: yes.
0: Did Gianmarco do well enough to win?
1: He kicked ass.
0: Hey!
1: He got six right for 12 more points, 15 total, debut champion.
0: He came, he saw, he conquered. Wow. 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Philip Godica writes our limericks. Our public address announcer is Paul Friedman. Our ops manager is Jasira Vardak. Thanks to the staff and crew at the Studebaker Theater. BJ Lederman composed our theme. Our program is produced by Jennifer Mills, Miles Dornbos, and Lillian King. Special thanks this week to Mohamed El-Shehi. Peter Gwynn is our lead singer. Emma Choi is our vibe curator. Technical direction from Lorna White. Our CFO is Colin Miller. Our production manager is Robert Newhouse. Our senior producer is Ian Chillog. And the executive producer of Wait, Wait, Don't Tell Me is Mike Danforth. Now, panel, what will they find on the bottom of that reflecting pool? Emmy Blotnick.
3: The enormous sapphire and diamond necklace known as the Heart of the Ocean.
0: Joelle Nicole Johnson.
4: Jimmy Hoffa.
0: And Gianmarco Cerezi.
2: The real Melania Trump.
1: And if any of that happens, panel, we'll ask you about it on Wait, Wait, Don't Tell Me.
0: Thank you to Alzo Slade. Thanks also to Jill, Nicole Johnson, Emmy Blotnick, Gianmarco Cerezi for a great debut. Thanks to all of you for listening. I'm Peter Sagal. We will see you next week.

0: This is NPR.
1: And it's live from LAist 89.3. I'm Robert Garova. Thanks so much for being with us this Saturday morning. Film Week is up next. They're going to talk Supergirl from LAist 89.3. It's 12 o'clock.
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4: From the Moan Broadcast Center, this is Film Week. Welcome, I'm Larry Mantle with critics Lael Lowenstein and Peter Rayner. First up, Supergirl, starring Millie Alcock as the DC Comics superhero. The comedic drama The Invite stars Olivia Wilde and Seth Rogen as a San Francisco couple hosting their upstairs neighbors for dinner. That couple's played by Penelope Cruz and Edward Norton. The evening quickly gets intense. And Coroner to the Stars documents the career of former L.A. County medical examiner Dr. Thomas Noguchi, who conducted the autopsies on many famous people while becoming famous himself. And a new documentary on Peter Asher details his experiences as half of Peter and Gordon. We're listening to their big hit. But it's what happened after the duo broke up that's really remarkable. Asher also joins us this hour on Film Week right after NPR News.
5: Live from NPR News in Washington, I'm Noor Rahm. Bahrain says it's been hit by Iranian drones, the latest escalation in a series of attacks in the region. The U.S. struck multiple sites in Iran last night in what it says was retaliation for an Iranian drone strike on a ship trying to pass through the Strait of Hormuz this week. NPR's Carrie Khan reports.
6: Bahrain's Foreign Affairs Ministry says early Saturday, the country was hit by a number of Iranian drones, calling the attack a flagrant violation of the country's sovereignty. The strikes appear to be in retaliation for the multiple U.S. attacks on Iranian sites late Friday. Bahrain state media accused Iran of, quote, exporting chaos and undermining regional stability. Egypt, Kuwait, and the UAE also condemned the attack. Hours after the Bahrain drone strike, a UK shipping monitor reported that an unidentified projectile hit a ship in the Strait of Hormuz. This was the second attack on vessels attempting to pass through the vital waterways since Thursday, further testing the fragile ceasefire between Iran and the U.S. Carrie Khan, NPR News, Tel Aviv.
5: International search and rescue teams are arriving in Venezuela after two powerful earthquakes hit Wednesday night. More than 1,400 people died and tens of thousands are reported missing. Rescue efforts are hampered by a lack of resources. John Otis reports.
7: While we were driving into Caracas, we passed convoy after convoy of aid trucks trying to get to the disaster zone. But one problem is that the government lacks heavy equipment like bulldozers and backhoes. That's partly why you see a lot of average folks taking matters into their own hands.
5: John Otis reporting. President Trump's Religious Liberty Commission has provided its recommendations. NPR's Daniel Kurtzlabel has more.
8: The commission interviewed more than 100 people, some of whom said their religious liberty had been threatened. Texas Lieutenant Governor Dan Patrick served as commission chair.
9: And what was used against them was one phrase that's not in the Constitution, and that phrase is separation of church and state. The left has used that one phrase that was one line out of one of hundreds of letters by Thomas Jefferson to batter and hammer people of faith for the last 70 to 80 years.
8: The report recommends that the Justice Department clarify the meaning of separation of church and state. It also recommends strengthening school choice and issuing Know Your Rights posters about religious freedom. Danielle Kurtzleben, NPR News, The White House.
5: The Texas Board of Education yesterday approved the required reading list for public schools in the state. It includes Great Expectations by Charles Dickens, Charlotte's Web by E.B. White, and The Bible, at least some Bible passages. Texas law allows parents to remove child from activities that conflict with their religious or moral beliefs. This is NPR News.
1: And live from LAS News, I'm Robert Garova. Irvine City officials broke ground this week on a major housing project near a nature preserve and a former asphalt plant. Destiny Torres reports.
10: Gateway Village is nestled in the city's northeast hillside near Portola Parkway and Jeffrey Road. It'll be the future site of more than 1,100 housing units, a quarter of which will be designated as affordable housing. The first model homes could open as soon as next summer. The site is flanked by a nature preserve and a former asphalt plant. For years, residents complained of poor air quality and the smell in the foothills. The city bought the site in 2023, paving the way for more residential and open space developments. Destiny Torres, LAS News.
1: And LA City property owners voted against paying more to maintain streetlights. Kavish Harjai has more.
11: This week, the LA City clerk announced the results of a vote of more than 580,000 property owners. They were asked if they would pay a higher yearly fee to fortify the city's street lighting budget, which has been frozen since the 1990s. Just under 80% of the weighted votes cast rejected that idea. The city brings in around $45 million from property owners every year for street lighting. It estimated it would need $112 million to meet the needs of the street lighting network, which suffers from aging infrastructure and copper wire theft. Kavish Harjai, LAS News.
1: The first human case of West Nile virus in California this year was detected in Long Beach. The city says this yesterday. The person was hospitalized and is currently recovering at home. The risk of West Nile increases during hot weather, typically between June and October. This is LAS 89.3. It's 1206.
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4: 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First up, we're in the DC universe with Supergirl, starring Millie Alcock. The film directed by Craig Gillespie, and it's written by Anna Noguera. Leo, what'd you think of Supergirl?
13: Well, I don't think the fans really care much what I have to say, but I was not a huge fan of this. I felt it was a bit of a mess. The DC universe is not quite what the Marvel universe is, and it has its own heroes and anti-heroes, some of whom are very conflicted emotionally. In this case, we have Kara Jor-El, played by Millie Alcock, she's actually probably the best thing about the film. She's a deeply conflicted heroine. She begins the film as a boozy loner on a planet in the middle of nowhere where she's drinking her way from one pub to another. Alcock, by the way, we have seen in an earlier version of House of the Dragon, the first season of that. She was very good in that. She's an Australian actress. She's terrific. She nails all the kind of emotional notes. She is brought into the drama when she sees a young girl who's being confronted by big bad guys. And this is Ruthie, who is played by Eve Ridley, her family had just been killed, and so Kara decides, well, all right, she doesn't feel like helping out, but she's going to do it anyway. So we quickly see her impressive fighting skills, and that's probably the best fight sequence of the film. This is in a bar. It's a great brawl. It's really, you know, she sort of turns everything upside down, and we see that she's incredibly impressive. So after that, of course, Ruthie, In with the confidence of a young girl who's demanding to get her way, she says, "You need to help me avenge my parents' murder." And Kara says, "Absolutely not. I have my own life to live. I have my own stuff to deal with, including her beloved dog Crypto, who was very promptly poisoned by the bad guy." Well, that involves her in a whole other level, and that advances the action quite a bit. It's way too complicated and convoluted to give you all the ins and outs of this plot, and it doesn't actually pay as much attention to some of the more important aspects. There's a whole subplot involving human trafficking and child brides. That's sort of pushed off to the side. There's a great supporting role played by Jason Momoa, a guy named Lobo, who looks like he's like a motorcycle gang guy with makeup and big hair. And he's just like, he's funny as heck. And he gets the best lines in the movie. She's an interesting hero. She's dynamic. The problem for me was not the characters, not the characterizations. It was that the movie sort of seems to lose its sense of itself and its sense of heart. In other words, I felt like at certain times in certain fight sequences, like I was watching an AI fight. Like it just felt like you could see the punch, but you couldn't see it land. It's what I call a blenderized movie, where if you took a film strip and put it into a blender, it would be set to pulverize. It's just chop, chop, chop, chop, chop, chop, chop, chop, chop. It's so hectic and so fast that you don't get the satisfaction of that you would in a fight scene. And this has become a hallmark of a lot of action films in recent years. It's not a new problem, but it's one that bothered me a lot as a viewer. And I wanted to, you know, I wanted the film to lean into the Kara Jor-El story. I wanted her to lean into her relationship with Superman, which we saw a little bit in the last Superman. There's a lot of James Gunn hallmarks here. He's a producer on this film. He brought us Guardians of the Galaxy, the last Superman. There's a lot of sort of elements that we recognize from his films. But here, I just found the film hectic, messy. It was an hour 47 minutes. It felt like 2 hours, 20 minutes. It felt too long. It felt lumbering.
4: I was going to say, that's comparatively short.
13: Yes.
4: So many of these superhero films go on. An hour 47 is brief for those.
13: Yeah, you'd think it would go by quickly, but it felt like it just was sort of taking its time. I really don't want to lend credence to any of those people who say that women cannot carry a superhero film. You know, I think the Black Widow example would be one that they might point to. Of course women can, and that there have been a number of great women action heroes. But I think Millie Alcock deserves better than this film. I think the franchise deserves better than this. I think fans will probably go see it anyway because they do. But I think it could have been and should have been a stronger movie.
4: Supergirl, directed by Craig Gillespie. It's rated PG-13 in wide release. The Invite stars Olivia Wilde, Seth Rogen, Penelope Cruz, and Edward Norton. Wilde is also the director of the film, which is written by Will McCormick and Rashida Jones. Peter.
14: Yeah, this is a big Sundance hit, and it's based on a 2020 Spanish film called Sentimental, also known as The People Upstairs. And I think it's a very sharp and funny marital sex comedy. Seth Rogen plays Joe. He's a former indie rock frontman, and now he's an unhappy music teacher. His wife, Angela, is played by Olivia Wilde, is a former home decorator. They live in a very nice Bay Area apartment, which Joe inherited from his parents and feels somewhat sheepish about that. And their marriage is not a happy one. So upstairs, their neighbors, Pina, played by Penelope Cruz, who's a therapist, and Hawk, who's played by Edward Norton, he's a retired firefighter. And Angela invites them down for wine and cheese. It's the first time they've really had a confab. And Joe's upset about this because the couple keeps him up at night with their joyful lovemaking sounds, I would euphemize to say. And because he has no filter, he intends to tell them about it at this confab, much to Angela's dismay. So it would be a spoiler mistake, I think, to reveal too much more. Except that the couple upstairs are up to quite a bit more than advertised. The acting by all four, I think, is terrific. Penelope Cruz shows off a kind of crafty, hard-headed style that I've never seen in her roles before. And Rogan is totally in his element. And Olivia Wilde is, I mean, amazing that she directed it and also gives such a terrific performance. You know, the whole movie takes place in one night, essentially in one room. But while the director never makes it seem confining, I think it's a return to form for her from her first film, Booksmart, which I really liked. And we don't learn much about Angela's backstory as the others. perhaps, and the couple downstairs has a 12-year-old daughter who's conveniently not in the movie. And the last third gets a little overly poignant, a la sort of Who's Afraid of Virginia Woolf 2.0. But it's a pleasure, I think, to see four terrific actors go at each other with dialogue this good. You know, as I've said on the show before, I don't mind talking movies if the talk is good.
4: Yeah. Yeah. And you mentioned about it all being in one location, the apartment. The original source material was a stage play that then was adapted into the Spanish film that you mentioned from a few years ago. Leo, what did you think of The Invite?
13: You know, I did like this film quite a bit. It was really well done. I agree with Peter that I think it was extremely deft at handling all these different characters and their interrelationships and the way the dialogue is overlapping, but you never feel overwhelmed by it. You're still able to follow what's going on. It does feel very theatrical. The only time it goes out of the apartment is in the beginning when you see Seth Rogen coming home from work, and he's sort of beleaguered and unhappy about his job, and he's kind of cantankerous when he gets home anyway, and he's not happy, as Peter said, to have these people over to dinner. And very quickly, all these rifts and chasms in the marriage become apparent. And what I thought happened so well was it felt very, very authentic. It felt like, you know, not too much is revealed all at once. Little by little, the sort of the cracks begin to open and you see that things are much worse than they actually initially appeared. It's interesting, Wilde begins this film with a quotation from another Wilde, from Oscar Wilde, and that's something to the effect of everyone should be in love, which is why marriage is a bad idea. Something like that. I'm paraphrasing. And, you know, and I think the film does an excellent job of kind of making you question, you know, whether in fact marriage is a good idea. And it also makes you question how much do we know about people? We tend to make assumptions about people that we think we know, but often those are, there might be a little grain of truth and a lot is not on the mark at all. So it's really pretty deft and dexterous. Wilde is very good at handling dialogue, as Peter pointed out, with Booksmart, which I really liked a lot. She did that so well in that relationship there. I think you see all these different aspects to the cast. It's some of the best work Seth Rogen's ever done. I think he nails that sort of that very, very difficult mark of comedy and drama. And he can sort of pack a punch just when you least expect it. Really funny, dark, a little disturbing for sure, especially if you've been in any kind of or know anyone who's been in a failed relationship. It can be hard to watch, but it is an interesting, incisive, witty film.
4: The Invite is the movie. Distributor A24 has put it in select theaters this weekend, and it expands wide in 2 weeks as well, hoping good word of mouth undoubtedly will fuel it. The Invite, starring Olivia Wilde, Seth Rogen, Penelope Cruz, and Edward Norton. Olivia Wilde directing it. Jackass, Best and Last, or at least so it's billed, the action comedy. Johnny Knoxville, Steve-O, and the gang are back. Jeff Tremaine, the director. Lael?
13: Well, what is there to say about Jackass that hasn't already been said? You know, first I'll just point out the show ran for only 3 years on MTV in around 2000, that era. But the franchise has gone on for at least 26.
4: And it's been repeated over, I can't imagine how many times the episodes in the three seasons have been repeated on MTV.
13: Exactly. Over and over and over, to the point where if you're a Gen Zer now, you know about Jackass, right? And not just through the films. So what's interesting is that this cast is now in their can't call them in their twilight years, but they're certainly in their 50s, right? And they're not up to the pranks and the hijinks and the sort of frat boy type hazing rituals and stunts that they did for so many years. The film actually makes a point of this, and one of the first bits that we see is one of the guys getting a prostate exam from a robot. And this is what they identify as the newest member of the cast. And it's actually pretty funny the way this is all orchestrated. It's as gross as you would imagine it would be. He uses peanut butter to do the exam. I won't go into details, but it's it's, you know, it's everything that you expect in a Jackass. There's another bit that involves a colonoscopy prep evening with all the gang, followed by an evening of a game like Twister, where they're all wearing, see-through clothing, like plastic clothing, so you can see the consequences of the colonoscopy prep unleashing itself. There is everything you can imagine in this, Larry. There's, you know, rectal jokes. There's vomiting. There's poop jokes. There's the very famous scene in the last Jackass, which I saw, where Johnny actually got injured pretty badly by a bull, by a mad bull. You know, this has got to take a toll on their bodies, certainly. But the fact that these guys are still going after all this time, and that they have all this love for one another, it actually does come through. And so, you know, while I'm not inherently a fan of the Jackass franchise, I did have a certain regard for the affection that they have for one another and the affection that they have for their franchise. There's lots of archival footage, including some bits that never made it to air. The very first bit that Johnny Knoxville did, which was deemed too dangerous to air, where he does a sort of Russian roulette involving wearing a Kevlar vest on himself. I won't go into details, but it's, you know, it's dark, it's disturbing. There's funny stuff, but it's weird. I mean, yeah. I think the fans will see it anyway. So
4: they have a relationship with their fan base, and it's lasted many years. No
13: yes,
4: question.
13: They do indeed.
4: Jackass Best and Last in wide release. It's rated R. When we come back on Film Week, we'll hear from Peter and Lael about the action drama Lucky Strike, starring Scott Eastwood, Colin Hanks, and Anjanou Ellis-Taylor. Coroner to the Stars, a documentary on Dr. Thomas Noguchi, the longtime L.A. County chief medical examiner and coroner who performed autopsies on the rich and famous for many years. And we'll hear about the documentary Peter Asher, his multi-decade career in the music industry. I interview Peter Asher later on Film Week this week. It's Film Week on LAist 89.3 in the LAist app. We're back in a minute.
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4: It's Film Week on LAist 89.3 and the LAist app. I'm Larry Mantle with critics Lael Lowenstein and Peter Rayner. Up next is the drama Lucky Strike, which takes us back to World War II and what became known as the Battle of the Bulge. Scott Eastwood, Colin Hanks, Anjanou Ellis-Taylor star in the film, directed and co-written by Rod Davis Lurie. Peter, what'd you think of Lucky Strike?
14: Well, it's a little bit generic and old fashioned. It's sort of more like a small scale war movie from the 50s or the 60s, but it's compelling. Scott Eastwood plays Captain Castle. He was eligible for a deferment as an engineer, but he enlisted anyway. And he's stationed in the Ardennes Forest in Belgium in 1944, during that crucial time in World War II. So he's tasked with leading 6 men to a road destination several hours away to plant explosives. But as the men are picked off by German snipers, the film turns into a saga essentially about how a soldier trapped behind enemy lines survives in ways that are often unpredictable in the movie. There are a couple of strong scenes stand out. One is where Castle is hiding in a farmhouse cellar and bursts out to rescue a terrorized farm girl when the Nazis descend. Another is a tense, expertly scripted scene where Castle is having a fireside talk with another soldier who may or may not be what he seems. Scott Eastwood does a credible job of essentially carrying the entire film. It's also, it's uncanny how much he looks like his father, which carries an added resonance here. I mean, it's as if the genetic bloodlines all went through Clint. The main defect of the film, I think, is that it never really rises above itself. It's ultimately a genre picture. It also doesn't show off quite enough of Lurie's impressive skills at staging warfare, which he demonstrated in his terrific Afghanistan movie, The Outpost, from 2019. But, you know, for what it is, I think it's commendable.

0: And the title of the movie, by the way, refers to the soldier's belief that it's lucky to burn the logo off their Lucky Strike cigarettes, which I guess is an early version of product placement.
1: Well, Lucky Strike, of course, Lucky Strike goes to war, and with the big slogan for the tobacco company, and providing soldiers with all those cigarettes. Lucky Strike is the film. It's in wide release, rated R. Coroner to the Stars, a documentary about former L.A. County Coroner Dr. Thomas Noguchi, Ben Heathcote, and Keita Idenyo are the directors. Lael.
2: So this is a pretty affectionate documentary about Noguchi, who was a really significant figure in the L.A. coroner's office for really about three decades. For 15 years, from 1967 to 82, he was the chief medical examiner. And I remember always seeing his name in the newspaper. It seemed like whenever somebody was found dead, it was always, you know, Dr. Thomas Noguchi. And his name was attached to the deaths of, or the examinations of, Sharon Tate, RFK, that'd be Bobby Kennedy, William Holden, Natalie Wood, and John Belushi. He was also the examiner who performed the autopsy on Marilyn Monroe, even though he wasn't the chief examiner at that time. He was the most famous coroner next to Quincy M.E., who was a TV
1: character.
2: It was a fictional one who was actually modeled on Dr. Noguchi, apparently, even though there was an Asian character in the film, because they was thought that you couldn't have an Asian character as the central character in a series. But Quincy was a very, very popular show starring Jack Klugman. And Noguchi came under fire for a lot of things, for maybe being a little too vocal with the press, for offering his opinions about things. In one case, he indicated that he thought that William Holden was inebriated when he accidentally fell and hit his head in his apartment. He also was the one who offered the theory originally that the Tate murders were related to religious cults, whereas the LAPD had a different theory going in. So he was sometimes right, more often probably than not, but he did come under fire, and it's not clear exactly whether it was politics or simply sort of bruised egos that led people such as Frank Sinatra and others in the Screen Actors Guild to put pressure on the LA Board of Supervisors to demote Noguchi, which eventually did happen. He was, you know, I wouldn't call him outspoken, but he was always sort of his own best PR rep. He was always sort of finding his way to comment on events and news. That's why his name remained in the press long after he was not the coroner anymore. He also became an author of several books, bestsellers, in fact. And at 99, he is still ambulatory. He's still cogent. He's still up and about. He's an interesting, curious fellow with deep roots in Japan. He grew up there and then decided he wanted to come to the States to perform medicine in a different way, formed a life here, and became much more famous than perhaps he ever imagined he would.
1: Yeah, and Leah, I interviewed him over the years, and he's like a larger than life figure, and he never met a reporter he didn't like or want to share. You know, he's very, very public about everything, as you say. I'm sure that factored into, you know, the way he rubbed certain people. But, you know, as you say, he was so vocal and public about things the coroners usually weren't.
2: Right.
1: And it just made him an in-demand figure.
2: Yes, that's right. It was thought that if you didn't have a comment from Dr. Noguchi, you couldn't, you know, really go ahead with the story. You needed that. So, he was certainly a unique individual. And I doubt if many of us could name another well-known coroner. Probably
1: yeah, Thomas
2: not.
1: Bodden, but not, yeah, there okay. aren't a lot of them. No, you're absolutely right.
2: Yeah.
1: And great that he's still with us.
2: Yeah.
1: And still able to be in the documentary about
2: yeah,
1: it.
2: Yeah, and he's interviewed extensively. He still seems to have a pretty clear, pretty sharp memory. And some of his comments on these different deaths and murders is quite interesting. You know, he sometimes speculates, he doesn't always, but he seems to remember with quite vivid detail each individual case. It's also very interesting that one of the reasons for the criticism was that he said that the office was underfunded and overcrowded with corpses because this was a time when there just simply wasn't enough staff.
1: That was a real scandal.
2: And that was really a problem in the area. And so he's saying that the coroner's office couldn't perform to the level that was expected of it because it was just overcrowded with bodies.
1: And he was blamed for that.
2: Yes, he was.
1: My recollection
2: at
1: the time.
2: That's right.
1: Coroner to the Stars is unrated. You can see it at Lemley's Glendale Theater, and in about 3 weeks, it'll be available on demand. The music documentary Peter Asher, Everywhere Man, tells the story of the guy who came to public attention as half of Peter and Gordon, making a hit record with a song written by Paul McCartney, and the two men's friendship, as well as Peter Asher's representation of Linda Ronstadt and James Taylor, the music that he produced, his role in the music industry, all detailed in this documentary directed by Dana Goldfein and Dan Geller. We're going to be talking with Peter Asher later this hour. Peter Rayner, I love this documentary.
0: Yeah, I did too. It's a terrific piece of musical history. You know, as you said, Peter Asher is a major record producer, manager, and former pop star in the British Invasion years with the group Peter and Gordon. You know, their biggest hit was A World Without Love, which you mentioned was written by a sort of pre-famous Paul McCartney when Paul was living with the Asher family and dating Peter's sister, Jane Asher, who both Peter and Jane were child actors. Jane went on to acting in films as an adult in movies like Alfie with Michael Caine. A World Without Love was written by Paul, but given to Peter and Gordon because John Lennon hated the song. You know, he particularly hated the opening lyric, you know, "Please lock me away." He said, "What? You know, lock me away." So Paul basically gifted Peter with this song that they needed to do a contract, and it became a number one hit. It even superseded the Beatles 1 week on the charts. So interesting backstory to that. The film uses as its intermittent centerpiece a kind of touring show that Peter Asher has been doing, complete with video and audio clips. And Peter, who's now in his early 80s, I believe, he's taking the show on the road. He's tremendously smart and witty. It's even suggested in the film that he was the basis for the Mike Myers Austin Powers caricature. Although Peter in the movie seems far more self-aware and humble than that, I don't even think there's any mention of all the Grammys that he won in the film. The film takes us through his British Invasion years, you know, running Apple Records, his move to L.A., discovering James Taylor, his integral role in the success of Linda Ronstadt, Carole King, Bonnie Raitt, so many others, comics albums, Robin Williams, Steve Martin, and then a lot else. He's a great storyteller, and the talking heads in the film are fresh without being fawning. And the archival footage is really good, you know, a lot of which I'd never seen before. So it's a real fun ride, and also a very entertaining slice of pop history.
1: And one of the things I love, Peter, was that in telling Asher's story, it really takes you through, as you're suggesting with your comments, all these decades of British and American music. So he's the way into all these incredible stories because he knows everybody and he's worn all these different hats in the business. So it really gives you insight into how the business has operated over the years. And I love that about the film.
0: Yeah, you know, I mean, there's a lot of stuff about the early troubadour years, and how everybody sort of networked and worked off each other, and also how he was kind of not just a guru, but really almost like a father figure and a therapist to some of these folks, like James Taylor, who it's, you know, it's mentioned in the film had a lot of drug issues that kept him from major recording contracts, but he saw things in these people and brought them through. And it's given the type of world that this is and the type of he's so humble in comparison to some of these other publicity hogs in the music biz, you know, that, I mean, it's refreshing.
1: We'll talk with him in just a few minutes. Peter Asher, Everywhere Man, the film is unrated. It's at Lemley's Royal in West LA and Lemley's NoHo, North Hollywood. We have to do a lightning round here because we have 3 minutes left for four films. So let's go fast. Animals in War, Layla stars Sean Penn and many Ukrainian actors.
2: Yes. Sean Penn is attached to this just really for to give it visibility. There are seven different stories. He's in the first one. Each one is focused on an animal in a different way and shows the, really the tragic effects of war. The Ukrainians were very well known for their connection to their animals. And some of this is very poetic, very beautifully done. The piece with Penn is the most incongruous. It doesn't really connect to the others at all. But I thought there when this film is good, it's very good. And it shows the consequences and the toll of war in a way that we haven't necessarily seen before.
1: Multiple Ukrainian directors and screenwriters. Animals in War is unrated. It's available on demand and on the Film Movement Plus site. Maddie's Secret, a comedic drama starring John Early and Kate Berlant. It's written and directed by Early. Peter, very briefly.
0: It's the directorial debut of the cult comedian John Early, who's male, playing Maddie, who's a friendly female stressed out dishwasher for a food-based video website. Actually, it becomes a viral food influencer for a content creation company when her husband posts a video of her cooking something scrumptious at home. It's a very odd movie. It's certainly not for every taste, but it took me a while to catch on to it. It's sort of reminiscent of John Waters movies in their flagrant embrace of kitsch and sincere reverence for Lifetime Channel movies. It also is a debt to Fassbender, Almodovar, Douglas Sirk, melodramas. But it doesn't satirize any of this stuff, and that's what's ultimately special about it. And John Early is a terrific physical comic. There's a scene where he's in a queer dance exercise class that's hilarious. So it's not for everyone, but yeah, it's worth a look.
1: All right, Maddie's Secret, unrated in select theaters. Finally, the PBS documentary streaming on the PBS SoCal app, Woody Guthrie and the Ghost of Tom Joad Today.
0: It's an excellent documentary. Greg Mitchell made it. It interviews the lives of Woody Guthrie and John Steinbeck, who met in 1938 during the time of the Dust Bowl. And, you know, Steinbeck documented the migrant camps as a newspaper correspondent, which became a book, The Harvest Gypsies, which laid the basis for The Grapes of Wrath. But the main focus of the film is Woody Guthrie, whose life is chronicled from his childhood to his days as a roving balladeer, a political cartoonist, a member of the Almanac Singers with Pete Seeger. I didn't know he sang with radio station KFVD,
1: You're in L.A. Yeah,
0: there you go. He was a singer in a group called the Beverly Hillbillies.
1: Yes, yes. Woody Guthrie and the Ghost of Tom Joad Today. It's rated TVPG. You can see it on the PBS SoCal app. Greg Mitchell, the director, and I got to see this. I spent 2 hours at the Woody Guthrie Museum in Tulsa. I'm such a fan. For our critics, Peter Rayner and Leah Lowenstein, I'm Larry Mantle. Stay tuned. Peter Asher, who's the subject of this great new documentary this week, joins us in just 90 seconds on Film Week.
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10: 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Or wander through As If in a Dream, where history and fantasy meet. 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

0: Larry Mantle, great to have you with us as we open this segment with a 1964 hit single, A World Without Love, performed by Peter and Gordon. That's Peter Asher and Gordon Waller. Song written by Paul McCartney, and there's a wonderful story about how Peter and Gordon were able to record that song that the Beatles chose not to, how it became a hit, and how Peter Asher's career, a multidimensional career in American and British music, proceeded from there. The new documentary, Peter Asher, Everywhere Man, tells that story, and we're so delighted to have Peter Asher joining us today on Film Week. Peter, welcome to Film Week.
1: Thank you so much. I'm excited to be here. Thank you.
0: I love the story of World Without Love. I remember the song. I was a young boy when it came out. Such a catchy tune. But the story about how you and Gordon ended up recording it, how did you become friends with Paul McCartney?
1: Well, it is kind of a long story, but I'll do my best not to make it too long. Let's see, where should we start?
0: With your sister, I guess?
1: Yes, my sister back in that era was already a very successful and well-known actress in England. I'd actually acted as a child as well, but my career sort of petered out and hers grew in substance and she became very well-known. And among other things, she was on a show called Jukebox Jury from time to time, where they reviewed the new hits and stuff. And anyway, in that context, she was highly regarded both as an actress and as somebody who knew a bit about music. And it was for that reason that she was invited by a magazine called the Radio Times, which was like TV Guide. We only had one radio station and one television station, which was the BBC. So we didn't need much of a TV guide. She was invited by that magazine, the Radio Times, to go and see this new band who'd just come down from Liverpool to London to make their first performance. It was an award winner show, I think. They'd won Band of the Year or something. Duh. And so she went to the show at their request to write a little account of what she thought all the fuss was about and whether the Beatles were worthy of everyone starting to scream and go crazy. And she thought the show was terrific. She thought the music was great insofar as you could hear it over the screaming. She was taken backstage after the show to meet them all. She found them to be charming and witty and clever and all the things that we now very well know them to be. She liked them very much. They liked her very much. One of them liked her in particular. And that was Paul McCartney, and he invited her out. And that's how she ended up going out with Paul for quite a while. And one of the side effects of that was that he was hanging around our family home a lot. Both my parents liked him, and he was an approved boyfriend, as it were. So eventually he was around our house so much, and even though he would come over for dinner and meals and whatever. And eventually our parents offered him the guest room at the top of the house to use as a pied-à-terre when they were in London. They did have a flat that all four of them theoretically lived in, but it was kind of chaotic, as you can imagine. So he moved into the guest room on the top floor of our family home next to my bedroom. So that's how I got to know him.
0: That's great.
1: It was a long story, and that's the speeded up version.
0: Oh, I know. The film gets into all these different connections that Peter Asher has with other famous people in the world of music, and how Peter Asher's career developed to become an in-demand producer, working with some of the greatest artists with decades-long careers. We're talking musicians like James Taylor and Linda Ronstadt and many others as well. The documentary Peter Asher, Everywhere Man, is just out this week. You can see it at Lemley's Royal in West Hollywood and Lemley's NoHo Theater in North Hollywood. Peter Asher joining us. So that specific song, A World Without Love, that was such a big hit for you and Gordon Waller as Peter and Gordon, that was a song John Lennon wanted nothing to do with?
1: Yes, it was a song Paul wrote pre-Beatles. I don't know how old, I guess he was 16 or something, miraculous when he wrote that song, incredible as that may sound. And John thought that the first line of the song, "Please lock me away," was absurd. And he would say to Paul, when Paul would start saying, plugging the song, John would go, "Okay, I will lock you away. That song's over." So clearly the Beatles were not going to record it. And I'd heard it. And I can't remember if Paul just played it to me from my curiosity or whether we were together one day and he ran me by the song, but it stuck in my head. It wasn't finished. Because I think in light of John's disapproval, Paul didn't even bother to finish.

0: So, but what happened is quite separately, Gordon and I had been working, playing clubs around town. We were in a place called the Pickwick Club. Guy from EMI Records came down, liked us, signed us.
1: And
0: And we were
1: from
0: choosing songs for our first recording session. He had some songs he'd already chosen that he'd heard us do live. Norman Newell, this A&R guy. And, but he said, "Do you know any other cool songs?" And I thought to myself, you know what? Maybe I do. So I went back to Paul and said, "Any chance we could ever go out that World Without Love song? Did you decide what to do with it?" He said, "No, I didn't do anything with it. I didn't finish it." So I said, "Can we ever go?" He said, "Yes." And he taught it to us, wrote down the lyrics, and for me on a piece of paper that I carefully preserve to this very day, of course. So we did have to prevail upon him to finish it before this day of the actual session rolled around, which he did. He wrote that beautiful, "So I wait, and in a while I will see my true love smile." The actual bridge of the song, which was perfect, completed the song.
1: so that he completes it, what, how many hours before you go in to actually record the song?
0: Yeah, I think it was a few days before that he wrote the song, and he came out with the bridge that we liked a lot, and the song was done.
1: I'm assuming he was quite pleased that his song that John Lennon didn't want anything to do with became a hit for you and Gordon.
0: I should imagine he was, yes. I mean, he was certainly pleased about the whole thing because, I mean, obviously some people have said to me, "Oh, you know, weren't they upset they gave away a hit song?" Not at all, you know, because
1: Well, they had
0: they
1: plenty of others.
0: exactly. And they took a songwriting career very seriously in and of itself. One forgets that sometimes that their heroes weren't only Elvis and Eddie Cochran and Buddy Holly. They were Goffin and King, Lieber and Stoller, Mann and Wilde. They were the songwriting teams of the day. They knew very well that one of their, you know, parallel careers was a songwriter. So if they were going to be knocked off number one, which everybody eventually is, who better to do so than a song you actually wrote? So it's a sort of a win-win situation. So
1: Yeah.
0: they were actually quite delighted about it. And I'm sure John was especially delighted that this song he regarded as a, you know, not very worthwhile song in the first place.
1: And
0: It's actually only out there earning him money, but he didn't have to do anything, including write it.
1: Paul's able to help out the brother of his girlfriend at the same time. We're talking with Peter Asher, the subject of Peter Asher Everywhere Man, new documentary playing at a couple of local Lemley theaters. We're talking with Peter Asher about his remarkable decades-long career in music. He continues to perform, but he largely segued away from being a star musical act as part of Peter and Gordon to be a producer, to be a manager of top artists. He just mentioned Carole King, of course, Goffin and King, great songwriters. Carole King then becoming herself a kind of reluctant performer early on, as hard as that is to believe. When we come back, we'll talk with Peter about the great artists with whom he's worked and the ways in which he helped them connect to ever larger audiences, either as a manager or as a producer of those hit recordings. It's Film Week on LAist 89.3 and the LAist app. We're back in just 1 minute.
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If you love the history of American and British music, I guarantee you're going to enjoy the documentary. I just found it absolutely fascinating. We meet Peter Asher as part of Peter and Gordon, a duo that recorded A World Without Love, had a hit single in 1964.

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1: How you helped her discover, in a sense, that sense of herself to be right there front and center?
2: Well, I think it began when, I mean, my relationship with Carol, first of all, and I met her because she was in a band with a friend of mine, Danny Kortchmar. She was in a band called The City with Danny Kortchmar. And I was thrilled to meet her because, of course, I was such an admirer of all the songs she wrote. And by that time, I'd also heard the demos she did of all those songs for Screen Gems before they were recorded by the Drifters and Aretha Franklin and all these amazing people. And I thought she was brilliant. And I heard the demos and loved her piano playing. So the first thing I did when I got to know Carol was ask her if she would play with James Taylor, because I thought that their styles would mesh together very well. They'd never met. Indeed, she didn't know who James was at that point. So I invited her over to my house to meet James Taylor, and they sat down together at the piano bench memorably and played together for the first time. And I was right, it worked extremely well. So I asked Carol if she'd play on James's first American album, which was called Sweet Baby James when it came out, which she agreed to do. If you look at the credits on that album, you'll see that all the piano playing, the beautiful piano playing, is all Carole King. So her first thing I talked her into was just being a session musician for, you know, the very modest scale that the union paid her to do so. And that was step one. Then I didn't have an awful lot to do with, I mean, wasn't the only person who was convincing Carole she should make an album of her own. She was working with Lou Adler, of course, a brilliant producer himself, who, and Carol, I knew, was planning to make an album herself. I encouraged her, certainly, and encouraged her to also play live, you know. And then what happened was that when James Taylor was playing a gig at the Troubadour, which I wanted to do with the same band who played on the album, I hired Carol just, again, as a backup musician. And James was the one who actually had the idea that maybe she should be at the opening act as well and do like a half hour set before James went on. And I suggested that to Carol. James suggested that to Carol, and Carol said okay. She was very scared about doing that, but she got talked into it by James and me.
1: When you convinced her to be a session pianist on these recordings,
2: yes,
1: did she have a sense of herself at that time as a strong pianist, or did she just think of herself as she's just playing her songs as part of the composition process?
2: I don't know. That's a very good question, but I think the answer is both. You know, I think she knew she played the piano pretty well, I think, and I loved her style because it wasn't too complicated or jazzy and fancy. You know, so she was playing some basic stuff, but playing it incredibly well.
1: I want to talk about the art of producing, because it is such a critical part for an artist to find her or his voice. But the producer perhaps finding elements of that the artist, him or herself, doesn't really even recognize at the forefront. With James Taylor, what was the most important contribution you as a producer made to conveying his sound, perhaps even developing his sound as an artist?
2: I suppose, well, I think the first thing is to choosing the right musicians to play with him. We were, both James and I were on the lookout for some great musicians who could play with him. And we found Russ Kunkel, and we knew Danny Kortchmar, and we hired Carole King and talked her into it. So that part was important. I suppose keeping things simple, because I think that the mistake we made perhaps on the first album, the Apple album, though I still like it and I'm kind of proud of it, but I do think it was, on balance, describing it as a bit overproduced is fair game, is fair comment. And I think the reaction to that album, which I orchestrated quite a lot, and I thought the orchestrations were brilliant by my friend Richard Hewson. But on balance, I think what I realized was that James was all about his guitar and his singing, and which sounds obvious now, but I realized what an incredibly good guitar player he was, who had all the virtues of a classical guitarist and a jazz guitarist, harmonically speaking.

0: and a, you know, it looked like a folk singer, but wasn't. And I thought that leaving that, hearing James and this song and the guitar was the most important. So restraint, I suppose, is what we tried to
1: Yeah.
0: achieve.
1: That's interesting. So restraint more than necessarily bringing something to it, but and it took that album at when you were an exec at Apple producing it to learn that, which is fascinating to me. Now, with Linda Ronstadt in the documentary, it describes everybody knowing she's going to be a star or just assuming that because of the massive talent. What is it when you became her manager? What do you think you figured out or the jump, the step that you were able to help her take for that to be realized?
0: I think I asked Linda directly exactly what her ambitions were, what kind of album she wanted to make, and what she thought. I think there was a prevailing attitude at the time that, you know, it was up to us to make the decisions and not Linda. And in fact, Linda, you know, at the time it seemed impossible that someone could be as good looking and charming and amazing as she was, and at the same time have really clear and well-formulated musical ideas and ambitions, and that perhaps nobody was asking her exactly what those were. I think that might have been part of it. But I think just the same thing. I looked for a certain clarity in the arrangements and stuff that Linda seemed to like as well. Plus we, you know, on that first album, on the first album that was the huge success, Heart Like a Wheel, we also had the incredible services of Andrew Gold, who was a remarkable musician who played a lot on that album. And I always try to give him the proper credit because he doesn't get enough of it.
1: And of course, later on, we would see with Ronstadt, her musical intellect come to the fore with different genres that she recorded and performed in.
0: Yeah, when she suddenly said, I want to do an album with Nelson Riddle, or I want to do an album of ranchera songs and canciones de mi padre, you know,
1: Yeah.
0: those was kind of really, but I had every confidence that she knew what she was talking about, and she certainly did.
1: I know that at the time we recorded this, you had just gotten the word a few minutes ago. Clive Davis, who passed Monday of this week at the age of 94, your
0: Yeah, he
1: mem.
0: was not only an idol, but a very dear friend, and he's greatly missed.
1: Yeah, our condolences on your loss. Just what do you see as his impact on American popular music?
0: Incalculable, unimaginable. I mean, there is no way to describe is the massive impact and the lengthy impact and the profundity of the impact that he had on American music and American artists and record company attitudes and all that stuff. I mean, he's one of the few people. I mean, people occasionally refer to me as a legend, which I think is nonsense, but the one person to whom the word legend can be absolutely incorrectly applied is Clive Davis. There is none like him, and there never will be again.
1: You are a legend. Peter Asher, Everywhere Man, the documentary on his life, full of incredible music, great stories about the artists, the many of them Peter Asher not only worked with, but made major contributions to the defining of their sound and the popularizing of those musicians. You can see the documentary at Lemley's Royal Theater in West Los Angeles and the Lemley NoHo in North Hollywood. Peter Asher, thank you for joining us.
0: My pleasure. I enjoyed it very much. Thank you.
1: Thank you. It's Film Week on LAist 89.3 and the LAist app. From all of us at Film Week, have a great weekend.
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7: 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I'm Jen Largis. 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
10: Live from NPR News in Washington, I'm Nora Rahm. The death toll from Venezuela's devastating earthquakes continues to rise as aid begins to arrive. NPR's Eder Peralta reports.
11: It has now been nearly 72 hours since two major earthquakes measuring magnitude 7.2 and 7.5 struck in quick succession, causing widespread destruction across large parts of the country. On Saturday, the government said the death toll had risen to 1,430, with nearly 3,500 injured. But those figures are predicted to rise. Cargo planes carrying emergency aid for earthquake victims are now beginning to land in Venezuela after the main airport in Caracas partially reopened to relief flights. U.S. officials say they hope to deliver the first mobile hospitals today as rescue workers continue to battle unstable rubble and damaged infrastructure in search of survivors. In one of the few moments of hope, a newborn baby was rescued from the rubble in the Venezuelan city as teams and civilians alike continue digging through collapsed buildings. Eder Peralta, NPR News, La Guaira State, Venezuela.
10: Israeli ministers and former officials have been encouraging people in Gaza to demonstrate against Hamas. But yesterday, the day of the so-called June 26th revolution, no one showed up. NPR's Anas Baba reports.
12: It's unclear who was behind the campaign, but it failed to get Palestinians on the streets to protest Hamas, which says it's ready to hand over governance to a technocratic committee as part of President Trump's peace plan. 8 months into the ceasefire, living conditions remain incredibly dire. Hamas still retains some control over the territory and has used force in the past to suppress protests. But for Palestinians in Gaza today, food, shelter, and water are their top priorities. And people here say they largely blame Israel for a daily airstrikes and tight restrictions on the entry of basic supplies. An Israeli airstrike killed three local police officers on the streets. Meanwhile, Israel has armed local militias to fight Hamas, leading to further violence in Gaza. Anas Baba, NPR News, Gaza City.
10: The maker of ChatGPT says the Trump administration will vet companies that want access to OpenAI's latest products. NPR's John Ruich reports.
13: OpenAI says it gave the government a first look at its newest and most powerful AI models, and that at the administration's request, it's launching with a limited preview for a small group of vetted partners before releasing the products more widely. The latest AI models from OpenAI and competitors like Anthropic have powerful capabilities in areas like cybersecurity, where they can quickly find software vulnerabilities. That's a good thing for companies that want to make their networks more secure, but the concern is that bad actors could use the tools to find and exploit those vulnerabilities. OpenAI says this government access process should not be the default, but rather a step as it works with the administration on a regulatory framework. John Ruich, NPR News.
10: This is NPR News. Cape Verde advanced to the next round of the Men's World Cup. It's one of the smallest nations to play in the tournament and the smallest ever to reach the knockout stage of a Men's World Cup. NPR's Jasmine Garves reports.
14: This is Cape Verde's first World Cup ever, and they have surprised fans at every turn. They stunned recently when they blocked Spain, considered one of the best teams in the World Cup, from making a single goal. Key to their defensive power is 40-year-old goalkeeper Josimar José Evora Díaz, known as Vozinha, one of the breakout stars of this year's tournament. On Friday night, they drew 0-0 with Saudi Arabia, placing them second in their group and allowing them to advance on to the next round, the round of 32. Their following game will be against defending champions Argentina in Miami on July 3rd. Jasmine Garst, NPR News, Houston.
10: Thousands of scooter enthusiasts are in Rome this weekend to celebrate the 80th anniversary of the Vespa. It became a symbol of Italy's recovery after World War II. Cheap and stylish, it zipped through Rome carrying Gregory Peck and Audrey Hepburn in the 1953 film Roman Holiday. David Bemode came from the U.S. to celebrate.
15: We have a strong passion for Vespas. We watched Vespas in the movies, and we have 13 Vespas in Texas, and we wanted to ride our classic Vespa in Roma.
10: Vespa has been in continuous production since 1946. I'm Nora Rahm, NPR News in Washington.
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7: 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I'm Jen Largess. Maybe your sink's backed up or your tub just won't drain, but we've all had that moment of, how do I fix this? Benjamin Vance of My Rescue Plumbing in Chicago walks us through how to unclog any drain in your home without the nasty chemicals. So Benjamin, what's one thing you can do right now to prevent your drains from clogging?
17: Kitchen sinks. There is products that use citric acid that's safe for your pipes. The citrus literally will eat the animal fat left over from the soap. That's how a clog gets created. You wash your dishes, animal fat soap accumulates, and then your kids throw an apple peel or some type of other solid, and it joins with that grease, and that's what creates the clog.
7: For average issues, what tools do you need to unclog a drain?
17: The major thing that I recommend everyone to purchase for their home is a wet, dry shop vac. I like the 5.0s. That means 5 horsepower shop vac. Mm-hmm. And then you need a towel and you wet it. And those two things can help you unclog drains around your house, in your sink, and in your bathtub. And even in your garbage disposal, you could use the shop vac or in your kitchen drain.
7: So what is the process there to unclog then?
17: Say you got a clogged bathtub. What you do, there's a piece on the bathtub that is usually circular and it has like 2 screws. Usually they're flathead screws or Phillips. You remove that one piece and you wet the towel and you shove it in there and you make sure that it creates a watertight seal. Then you get the shop vac and literally cover the hole in your bathtub and turn it on. That creates such a vacuum. It will suck everything out and you're clear. If you don't have a shop vac, I would use a plunger and the wet towel. 75% of the time, it will clear the drain just with that.
7: Okay, so you're blocking the overflow of the sink with the wet towel, and then you're using the plunger to sort of pull up.
17: Yeah, so you get that vacuum either with the air or the water. If I don't have a shop vac, I will fill up the lavatory sink just a tad to cover the black piece of the plunger. And then I put that, place that on there, make sure the towel is positioned super airtight. And that vacuum, moving the air and the liquid back and forth, that should work.
7: Are we buying a new plunger for an activity like this, or are we just using the one from the toilet?
17: I mean, I'm a plumber and I'm a greasy guy and a dirty guy. And, you know, I use a plunger, the same one. You know, your toilet's really clean, to be honest with you. Your toilet's cleaner than your kitchen sink.
7: Really? I don't know that I would.
17: If you use toilet bowl cleaner, That stuff kills everything. You know, your toilet is cleaner than your cell phone.
18: Well, that I believe.
17: Yeah.
18: Does the size of your plunger matter at all?
17: Just a typical regular plunger. And then some of the plungers, like for a kitchen, they make plungers with like a crevice underneath them where they are able to sit in the hole. Mm-hmm. And those are the plungers that I recommend for a kitchen sink.
18: And what do you do if you have a sink that has two basins? So there's a connection to that same pipe on both sides.
17: In that case, you would use a wet towel or a stopper device, because if you use a plunger, you won't get the vacuum effect with the other sink because both drains are connected.
18: And so how do you know when to use tools versus solvents or a chemical solution?
17: If you can't get it with the shop vac and the towel, you could try to use the shop vac to go further in the drain by removing the trap. If that doesn't work, you go the next step. You could purchase a hand crank snake that goes 25 feet. If you know that the piping and you can't get the snake past anything, then you could try to use a solvent, but you incur risk. If the conditions of your pipe are degraded, chemical solvents can take it down further, and then we got to replace it.
18: When you go to snake a drain, can you snake down and through the P-trap, or do you always have to remove it?
17: It's always better to remove it. Anytime you have a change in direction, which means like a 90-degree bend or a 45-degree bend that you have to travel through with that snake, it creates a huge amount of resistance. A hand-powered snake can make it through one or two changes in directions. If anything past that goes further down the line, is going to be difficult. You need a powered snake.
18: All right, let's talk about the toilet.
17: My favorite device.
18: My least favorite. So if you have a toilet that won't unclog using just a plunger, what are your options there?
17: The best thing that you can do, buy what's called a toilet auger. A literally hand crank snake. I always go the 6 foot length because bigger is better. Whenever going down a drain, you want to go farther down the line. Buy a toilet auger that carries a rubber piece underneath. Typically on a regular drain, you have a P-trap. In a toilet, you have an S-trap. That toilet auger is constructed and made to travel through that S-trap past the flange into the sewer pipe.
18: And when is it time to call a professional? What's your sort of rule of thumb on that?
17: Whenever you're uncertain of stuff happening behind your wall, you don't know how many times people have called us and they're like, hey, I hear a hissing sound behind the wall. You got to call a professional, because a lot of the times if I show up to your house, I can solve the problem versus having to open up the wall and make a huge diagnosis.
18: Well, Benjamin, this is amazing information. We thank you so much for being here.
17: Well, thanks for having me.
18: That was Benjamin Vance from My Rescue Plumbing in Chicago. 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Or you can leave us a voicemail anytime. 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
19: Hi, this is Rita from Minneapolis, Minnesota.
18: Hi, Rita. What's your question today?
19: Yeah, so we recently did an addition to our house that involved moving our washer and dryer from the basement to the first floor. And ever since then, every time we use the dryer, it gives us an airflow error.
18: Uh-oh.
19: And I'm wondering what it could be about the new location that is causing this error.
18: Absolutely. Well, we've got Zach Detmore, general contractor for the show, here on the line. Zach, have you heard of this before? An airflow error?
20: No.
18: But I'm gonna answer it anyway. Is this because you don't do laundry?
19: So it's an error that we used to get it on occasion when the dryer was in the basement, and it meant that the lint in the flapper door on the outside of the house had clogged and you just needed to go clear the lint out and then it would go away. But even though we have cleared the lint from the brand new ductwork and the flapper door on the outside of the house, we still get this error every time we turn the dryer on now. And it used to only be when it was clogged.
20: That's annoying. Do you know approximately how long the run is of the dryer vent and how many elbows there are?
19: Yeah, so we have one less elbow and a shorter run than when it was in the basement. It's 2 elbows and it's about 10 feet of pipe run.
20: 2 elbows and about 10 feet of run. So that should be acceptable. Typically, I'm assuming you've addressed the sort of snake of pipe that's going from the back of the dryer to the wall and that isn't crushed or damaged in any way?
19: That is the question that I have. So when we bought the house, we had to replace all the dryer venting, which is when it was in the basement, and we had to use straight pipe run, you know, none of the like accordion style stuff. And now because the dryer is upstairs and it's a dryer box, it's not sitting in the middle of the open basement, the only way you can put it in is with that accordion style pipe. And so that's the only difference. And so I'm wondering if that could be the problem.
20: Oh, so this 10 feet is not smooth pipe. It is a corrugated sort of flexible pipe.
19: The 10 feet in the basement is the smooth pipe, but right at the connection from the dryer to the smooth pipe that starts in the dryer box in the wall, it is that corrugated pipe.
18: Have you had someone come out and really look at your appliance too to make sure that nothing got sort of disrupted during the move from downstairs to upstairs?
19: We have not done that.
18: There are some pieces in a washer, some different sensors and pieces that if they get shifted at all during the move, different coils that could cool improperly and things like that, it can create those kinds of error codes if they're not sort of rebalanced once it's reinstalled.
19: Okay.
20: I was curious. This is a front-loading dryer. Is that true?
19: Yes.
20: And does the lint trap live directly below when you open the door? It's at the bottom of the opening?
19: Yes.
20: I'm assuming because you're getting this air, it's some fancy job with a screen on it?
19: Yes.
20: Okay. So it is possible that if you pull that lint trap out and look down in there and you were to agitate the area with... like a long brush, like almost like a bottle brush for cleaning bottles. Obviously, you know what a bottle brush is.
19: We've got those. Like,
20: yeah, a bottle brush.
18: The name, what we call the name a bottle kind of brush. Gives it away.
20: if you clean it, sort of agitate that area and then suck it out with a vacuum, a lot of lint does make its way through that mesh and then sort of collect in that area. And I'm wondering, this thing was already sensitive. We know it's sensitive in the first place. So I'm wondering if you just need a maintenance on the dryer itself because the clog has nothing to do with the air movement downstream. It's happening upstream right in that vicinity. So maybe I would try that.
19: Okay, yeah, we can give it a good cleaning.
18: There's going to be some appliance guy listening to this that's going to be like, you have to balance your da-da-da-da-da-da.
20: Yeah. Stick to carpentry. But that is a common when we're doing home maintenance, sort of, you know, light bulbs, dryer vent cleaning, but we're also, you know, vacuuming coils on refrigerators and we're vacuuming that area of the dryer itself. So that's like a common home maintenance box that we're going to check. So I would take a look at that.
19: Okay. Yeah. And then how often should one be cleaning out the inside of the dryer?
20: You know, if I'm being a professional, I'm like, you must do this every 2 days. But probably if it was my house, I'd probably do it once a year. And I usually...
18: Okay, that's a big stretch between those two numbers you just gave. I just want to call that out.
20: But, you know, these people, we got a business to run,
18: even
20: right?
18: Even close.
20: Right. I would say, you know, it'd be nice to do every 6 months. But if you did it once a year and you also clean the dryer vent at the same time, I think that would be adequate.
19: I should just have like home maintenance day where I do all of those things.
18: Exactly. Rita, I think you got this. Hopefully that helps.
19: Yes, thank you so much.
18: Coming up, we answer more of your home improvement and DIY questions. 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
23: Hello, this is Kevin LaValle from sunny Pasadena, California, home of the Rose Bowl and the little old lady.
22: I love it. Kevin, what's your question today?
23: Well, I have this big, huge retaining wall behind my hillside home, and it's about 11 feet tall, maybe 25 to 30 feet long. It's made from 8-inch cinder block. 10 years ago, had a guy that stuccoed it over the cinder block to make it look more like the rest of my house, stucco. A few winters, we've had some significant rain in SoCal, so I'm getting this efflorescence through the cinder block, and it's puckering and flaking the stucco layer off the cinder block. I guess I'm looking for a solution to my flaking, peeling problem I'm having.
22: Absolutely. We've got Zach Detmore, general contractor for the show, and the show's mason, Mark McCullough, here to help.
23: Excellent.
22: Zach, you've never heard of efflorescence before, or have you?
20: You know, it's actually the first time I'm hearing that term. It sounds kind of like a fluorescent light, perhaps.
22: Somebody's got to buy Zach a coffee.
20: Now that I've got the complicated stuff out of the way, let's see what Mark can add to that, if anything. If that answers your questions, then we can move on to the next call, but we'll see what Mark says.
24: So
23: let's see.
24: Well, this is an easy one. This is an easy one. What the contractor should have done originally before he applied that stucco coat, and I like that whole story you're trying to match. I think that's all great. But behind that retaining wall is where all the moisture is coming from, and that's where it builds up. And as the moisture leaches through that cinder block and in between the stucco face and the block, that's where you're seeing the efflorescence. And I don't know if you can hear them, but there are all sorts of bells going off right here.
22: Every time Mark McCullough says efflorescence.
24: Ding, ding, ding, ding, ding.
22: It's my favorite word lately.
24: Well, again, don't ask me to spell it, but what they did skip was the back of that wall. There should be a waterproofing material, but he actually should have dug behind that wall, cleaned that wall, and then applied a membrane to act as a waterproofer. And then, of course, there should be drainage in that wall as well. So the water that does build up would slide down this waterproofing material, find a weep hole, and then leach to the front of the block. If that didn't happen, and it sounds like it didn't, the effect is going to be, or the byproduct is going to be, the peeling stucco. So really no way to stop it.
23: Well, that Yeah, the wall was here when I bought the house. So yep. I can't blame my buddy that did the stucco, but
24: yep. I never tried to blame anybody for anything. I know people are always trying, so you know, you got to give them credit for that, but the fact of the matter is that that's where the moisture's coming from, and again, you're seeing the effects on the outside of that wall.
18: Mark, I think if we had an award for the show for who was the most diplomatic towards all contractors, I think you would win it. The well, most kind, yeah. Non-blaming.
24: You should see all the trophies I have at home.
18: I will add to it. Shelf. You deserve it.
24: Mark is so nice. He's so nice.
23: Should I try to take off the stucco and just pressure wash it? And I mean, what can I do to make this look better? And get rid of these patches and flaking.
24: What was happening before the stucco is that water would make its way through the cinder block, but it would also have an opportunity to evaporate. That's why you probably weren't seeing all the effects that you're seeing now. And unfortunately, the cure-all is going to be to waterproof the back of that wall and just stop the water from its source and eventually coming through the wall. Once you start to patch stucco, it's a very difficult thing to do, especially in terms of aesthetics.
23: Well, Mark, did I tell you that this was 11 feet tall?
24: You did.
23: And about 30 feet long.
24: Yeah, you did. So that's why I have so many trophies, because I don't want to bum you out. I don't want to bring you down. But
23: I appreciate that.
24: Yeah. But
18: we'll make sure this trophy is very tall.
24: Yeah. M-A-R-K. It's a K.
18: Yeah.
24: You know, I have a couple with a C.
23: Well, not the news I was hoping for.
24: I'm sorry.
23: Not the news I was hoping for.
24: I'm sorry, but.
23: Me too.
24: Yeah.
23: That's a lot. But,
24: hey, I am the greatest laborer, and all you have to do is feed me. I'll dig behind that wall. I'll come out if it gets me another trophy.
23: Dude, I got a spare room, and you're welcome to stay as long as it takes.
18: All right, Kevin, we'll send them your way. We wish you two luck with it.
24: See you, Kevin.
23: Appreciate the help. Thanks.
24: You got it.
18: Take care. Call us now to have your home improvement or DIY question answered. 877-864-7460. That's 877-864-7460. Or you can leave us a voicemail anytime. 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
2: Oh, hey, good morning. My name is Josh McBride. I'm calling from Hazel Park, Michigan. And I just got some questions about my 100-year-oldish house and insulation.
18: Absolutely. Tell us what's going on.
2: All right. So I guess I should start out by describing my house. It's about 100 years old, and we've had some very colorful previous residents. Very improvised repairs, lots of stuff all over the place.
18: Creative solutions.
2: Yeah, but very creative. Like, I think they were operating a chop shop, and they had a nickname of Rigger because things were constantly rigged up. So, you know, we had all kinds of stuff discovered all over the place. One of these things happened to be insulation. And the insulation's pretty old. It may be, who knows how old it is. But it's fiberglass, pink colored insulation. It's a little bit shabby looking. It's falling down, and I wanted to replace it with something else. I was wondering to remove. You know, is this something that I could do myself? Just taking fiberglass insulation, taking it down, and would I need to like take any precautions? Like, would I need to take everything out of the rooms, or can I just like leave everything where it is?
18: Well, we've got Zach Detmore, a general contractor for the show, here to help us out. Zach, what do you think about removing old insulation as a DIY project?
20: I think it's a great idea. I mean, it's pretty low stakes. You typically, with old insulation, you can't really make the situation worse by removing it. The only thing to be aware of is if there's anything harmful in that insulation that, you know, could hurt you or your family. You know, I would say, you know, taking a picture on your phone of whatever insulation is in there and asking the internet, you know, is this something that I should be scared about? Like an image search. And if it's just fiberglass or mineral wool, for example, rip it out. You're good to go. You still want to wear a mask and protect your body from the itchiness of it. You know, have garbage bags. So you're sort of loading the insulation in the space. And then so you can carry it out and you're not sort of just messing that friable material around your house. You could totally remove it. And I think that's totally a DIY project to get rid of it.
18: Okay, what about putting new insulation in? Is this something that is you recommend as a DIY, or are we calling a professional?
20: This is a question that I grapple with on every project because attics are so tough. So the building code, when you're using bat insulation, often wants you to have some ventilation space between the underside of the roof sheathing and the insulation you're putting in there. But in a house of your age, that cavity is pretty small, I'm guessing, right? Like a 2x6 or something. So we're talking like 5.5 inches to not only get a bat, but also get some sort of ventilation. And your house may not have any sort of venting built into it. So you have to make a decision, typically with some sort of professional help or sort of Reddit deep dive. You're going to have to decide what rules you want to break because you can't appease everyone and sort of leave the attic in a serviceable condition, if that makes sense. And where you live, it gets pretty cold, right?
2: Yeah, it gets quite cold. It also gets really humid in the summer. So it's a very interesting double-edged sword, I'd say.
20: Right. And that humidity is one of the reasons the building code often says you're supposed to have a ventilated, insulation because they don't want moisture starting getting trapped between the insulation and the underside of your sheathing and then condensating when the sun sets potentially and then creating mold or issues. So my recommendation would be to maybe at least meet or talk with one or two insulation contractors who can speak to the housing stock in the area and how they would do it. Because it is something that is like specific to your area. It's definitely worth talking with a couple insulation contractors, and then you can decide if it's something you want to do yourself. I will say insulation contractors in general are one of those trade partners that are surprisingly cheap when you compare it to doing it yourself because the material they work with is not crazy expensive and the skill is very much a muscle memory thing. A lot of them get paid by the amount of insulation they install. So I would be surprised if you got a price and accepted it and then, you know, also did the job yourself if you didn't see a tremendous amount of value in hiring someone to do that because it's surprisingly affordable for how horrible the work is. You know, you're in an eave, it's uncomfortable, it's dusty, and they're going to do a better job because they just have that muscle memory.
2: Okay.
18: Joshua, we wish you luck with it. Hopefully that helps.
2: Yes, it's been very helpful. Thank you very much.
20: Good luck. Take care.
21: 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Or you can leave us a voicemail. 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
3: Yes, this is Elizabeth Bergman. I'm calling from Pinnacle, North Carolina.
21: Hi, Elizabeth. What's your question today?
3: Okay, this is an electrical question. I'm trying to run a dedicated circuit from the panel box over to a freeze dryer for my daughter there, and I was wanting to know what would be the best way to run the wire in to give it some protection.
21: All right. Well, we've got Zach Detmore, a general contractor for the show, and Heath Eastman, electrician for the show, both here to help.
4: Hi, Elizabeth. How are you?
3: Oh, I'm just wonderful.
20: Hey, Elizabeth. And Elizabeth, I'm curious to know why you want to put your daughter in a freeze dryer.
3: Well, maybe I can clone her and get two of them.
20: Oh, nice.
4: Like the answer.
18: She's a good daughter.
20: My mother-in-law is big into a freeze dryer. I was curious what your daughter's using it for.
3: Well, she's a farmerette now, and she does a lot of canning and freeze drying of food like blueberries, strawberries, and whatnot there. And she bought a freeze dryer, and she wasn't quite sure there, but it takes a 110 outlet, but she thought it took 220, so she hooked it up to a 220 converter, and it fried the wire in the breaker box. So I went in and looked in the power panel there, and then I noticed the wire was burnt away from the breaker. And
4: that's not good.
5: Oh, so that's why you want to put it in the freeze dryer. I got it.
3: Yeah, and you kind of know this is, you know, fire in an electrical panel is never a good thing.
4: No, you want to try and avoid that if you can.
5: It's like toothpaste and orange juice.
3: Yeah. Yeah, you know, so...
4: That's how I always compare them. That's exactly what I think.
18: Oh, yeah.
3: I shook my head there, and I'm sitting there, my God, he could have burnt the house down there. And so
4: now we're going to put this in the basement, hopefully, right?
3: Yes, it's going in the basement there. Okay.
4: So what's is your basement like a poured concrete basement, cinder block,
3: yes,
4: fieldstone?
3: Yes, it is. It's a complete basement there. And
4: okay.
3: You know, like I said, I want to run a dedicated circuit from the
4: panel to this receptacle for
3: freeze dryer. And it's not going to be close to it. I'm guessing it's going to be 15, 20 feet away.
4: Oh, that's not too bad. Yeah. So, the best way to do this out of this panel is I would recommend using the EMT, the electrical metallic tubing. The other plastic stuff you were talking about, a lot of times we refer to it as Smurf tube because it's that blue flexible tubing, is ENT, electrical non-metallic tubing. That really is made for burying in concrete in areas where it's not subject to physical damage. Where it's going to be exposed, the easiest way to come out of the panel probably is on the wall, mounted to the concrete wall in the basement to that receptacle. Using the metal EMT, the electrical metallic tubing, is definitely the way to go. Then you can pull the conductors right inside. Everything's nice and secure, and you really don't have to worry about it getting damaged.
3: Now, that's what I was mainly saying. I didn't really want to try to run rigid, because I'll tell you, it's just no.
4: No, you don't need to do rigid for that. You don't want to break out the pipe threader and start doing all those fittings.
3: It's been a while since I've used my benders there. So, you know, I was just thinking the easy way. You know, if I had to bend it, that EMT would be
4: a lot easier. Yeah, and those old bending skills will come right back to you once you do it once or twice. You'll be good.
18: Elizabeth, I'm impressed.
5: Elizabeth knows what's up.
18: I mean,
5: holy smokes.
4: I don't even know why she's asking us a question.
5: I don't even know.
18: Why are you on the phone with us?
5: You need to get in a car and come and start answering some of these questions.
4: Seriously.
3: Yeah, well, you know, kind of like you, Heath, there. I started out as a Romex jerker in 81.
5: The year it was invented.
3: Yeah, well, I said I progressed there. I said I went to industrial and electrical work there.
4: Very nice. Industrial
18: work,
4: too.
18: We're getting hustled. I see what's happening.
4: Yeah. She already knew the answer. She just wanted to see what we were going to say.
5: Yeah,
18: exactly. It's like when you play pool and someone says they've never played before and then they're a pool shark.
5: Yeah. You just got to get on here just to air out your grievances with your daughter and her cavalier behavior.
18: That's fair.
3: Well, I would say, no, I love my daughter very much.
5: We all love our children. At times.
3: Yeah, you know, she's done quite well. She has married herself a doctor, so...
4: Perfect. So they can hire an electrician.
5: Done.
4: You're all set.
18: I don't know. I would hire Elizabeth, actually. I know.
3: Yeah, they hired
4: me. Could do it.
3: You know,
18: I would hire Elizabeth in a heartbeat.
5: Yeah. You got this, Elizabeth. You don't need us. You just wanted to have the chat, and we like talking with you.
18: We thank you for the call, Elizabeth.
3: You have a wonderful day.
5: Thanks so much, Elizabeth.
3: Goodbye.
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22: 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I'm Jen Largess. Coming up, the hidden truth about professional installation. Why a bargain install can sometimes become a very expensive repair bill. And how you can protect yourself. But first, we head to Emerald Isle, North Carolina, where writer David Sedaris finally bought the beach house his family had spent a lifetime dreaming about, but never quite managed to own.
13: My name is David Sedaris. I'm an author. And this is my old house. My family moved to North Carolina when I was in third grade. We started going to Ocean Isle on the coast of North Carolina. There were six kids in my family, so it was magnificent. A week of playing hard. But every summer, third day of our vacation, my father would say, "Hey, kids, what do you think it'd be like to have a house down here?" And so, of course, we went bananas. There was one house that we looked at, and it was yellow. Instead of curtains, there were shutters on the windows, and it looked like an old sea captain had lived there. We were in love with the place, but especially my mother. My mother felt like she had finally come home. And then, like always, my father would say, "Well, it needs a new roof and the hurricane's going to destroy it anyway. How about instead we build a bar in the basement?" That was not a substitute for having the house of our dreams. When our mother was alive, she made the beach vacations happen, and we thought it was our future. What happened was we grew up. When she died, there was just nobody to make anything happen. I thought, well, wait a minute. I can make things happen. So I rented a house on Emerald Isle. I made arrangements to rent this house, and then my sister, Tiffany, killed herself 2 weeks before we were supposed to go to the house. And then we thought, well, it's rented, and it would be a good way to be together. And then, third day of vacation, I said, "Wouldn't it be nice to have a house down here?" The next day, my boyfriend Hugh and I looked at two houses. The end of the day, we made an offer. The next day, we had a house. And then my father was, "Wait a minute, the roof needs replacing." I said, "I don't care." And it felt so good to make my family happy. From the outside, the house is on stilts, and it's two stories tall with a slanting roof. Built in the late 1970s, the people who owned it were renting it out. So when you have a rental property, all the artwork is footprints in the sand or life's a beach and old shellers never die. They just smell that way. There is no sea-related artwork in our house. And that house today, well, a hurricane tore the roof off. And then it rained into the house. So all the walls had to be taken out, except the exterior walls, and everything dried out. But the good thing about it is we had some more skylights put in. The ground floor, I think, was carpeted just because it came that way. And now it's plywood. Hugh decided on a plywood floor. And then our bedroom is plywood, too. The walls are plywood, and it looks really great. The houses there have names, but their names are supposed to be pun names. We named it the C-section. And then we bought the house next door. Now that house, Hugh rents out. And he calls it the Pink House. And it's the worst name. Some people made suggestions that were really good. One of them, the Amniotic Shack, because it's next to the C-section. And then someone suggested the C word, which is perfect. S-E-A-W-A-R-D, because it's facing the sea. My mother loved the coast of North Carolina. And we scattered her ashes there. And it's really nice to have her plates there. We have nothing of my father's, but it's nice to have something of hers that we use every day that had belonged to her. With the plates and with her ashes being scattered there, we feel connected to her there. People often say, well, where is home? And I don't know. I'm in hotels over 100 nights a year, and that's fine with me. The computer has changed a lot, so home is wherever I happen to be at the time. There are people in each location who I love and who I like to see, but I don't like to be in one place for more than a few weeks. I get bored. If I have to be home for like a month, I'm like, get me a ticket somewhere. If we sold the beach house and we never went there again, I would miss that. There are days when I don't think about my mother, and I don't like those days. There's never been a day at the beach that I don't think about my mother. She really would have liked this, or this would be Mom's room, or how do you tell Mom she can't smoke in the house? And so when I think about my mother at the beach house now, my goodness, she just would have loved nothing more than for us all to be at the beach together. I think she would have gone down there a lot just on her own to get away from my father.
7: That was David Sedaris. His latest book, The Land and Its People, is out now from Little Brown and Company, wherever books are sold. Hiring a contractor is one of the most intimate decisions you make as a homeowner. You're letting a stranger into your home, and you're trusting them with your money, your space, and your sanity. So we're pulling back the curtain, explaining what contractors expect and what homeowners usually miss. We had a caller leave us this voicemail.
10: Hi, I'm calling about a company from whom I purchased a new toilet and its installation. And unbeknownst to me, they hired another corporation to do the installation, though I only paid them for both the sale of the toilet and for the installation. Unfortunately, the company that they sent to the house with the toilet destroyed my bathroom. The toilet was brought in and it was never connected to the sewer, so that it was being used for an entire month with its contents running under the floor and ultimately destroying my bathroom. I would love to hear what I may do, what advice you may have.
7: Joining us now is Zach Detmore, a general contractor for the show. So Zach, what's happening when you're working with a company like that and it's subcontracted out?
20: Yeah, so let's first understand sort of a business like mine. So I used to run a company that we just installed cabinetry. Mm-hmm. And the way that would work is either a kitchen designer would call me or a client would design me and they would pay me to install the cabinets at my rate. Let's say I was charging $100 per cabinet box.
7: Okay.
20: Right. And so they would agree to that rate and I would install four cabinets and it would cost $400. Right.
7: Flat rate.
20: Flat rate. You know, and And that's sort of the business. If they were unhappy with what they got, they could leave me a bad review and that would show up, right? Now, if I were to partner with a kitchen cabinetry showroom, they would basically roll the installation cost into their sale to the homeowner.
18: Mm-hmm.
20: And they would probably charge $100 per box. And they would tell me, all right, Zach, I need you to do this at $60 per box. We're going to keep $40, but I'm going to promise you a lot of work. So you're going to be able to scale your business up and it's going to be, you know, the same cabinets every time. And you're not going to be out hunting for work. We're going to feed you the jobs. You don't have to interface with the homeowner. We're offering you a tremendous value. But when I need $100 a box and I'm getting $60 a box, I'm going to compromise on something. Mm-hmm. These showrooms are not vetting contractors typically by reputation. They're vetting them by the legal criteria to work. So that's going to be, do they have proper insurance? Are they licensed? And that's about it. They're not checking to see whether you're shimming the cabinets right, whether you understand how cabinets work, whether you're using the right fasteners, or whether you're connecting the toilet to the drain properly. They're checking what you can show on paper. And I think that's what this homeowner is experiencing, is that system at play.
18: Mm-hmm. So you have a company like a showroom that is saying we'll include installation in your purchase. And that person is not always, I don't want to say, you know, that they're, you know, consistently

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1: So let's say, let's do it a different way then. If he wanted to buy a toilet and the showroom said, we offer installation. If you go to any company and they say, we offer installation, it's really cheap. And your little red flag goes up and says, I don't know if I trust this process. What is your alternative then?
2: Yeah, that's a great question. I think we're lured in by the convenience of it. Mm-hmm. And you assume if you ask, if you follow up, oh, are you doing the work? No, I'm subcontracting it because I'm not a licensed plumber. Mm-hmm. In this case, right? Well, that's valid, right? No showroom is typically a licensed plumber. So it would make sense that you would be subcontracting the work. So that's not in itself scary. And then you would have to have some follow-up questions like, is this someone who works for you?
1: Yeah, that's what I'm thinking, is that if you're reaching out to a plumber and saying, I need a new toilet installed. I found one at XYZ store that I like. Can I work with you on this? And they'll say, they'll either, I don't know, do they have you order the toilet? Do they order the toilet and package it into their process? I don't know.
2: Yeah, and I think this is... I don't really want to call a human and talk to them and interact and then take time from work for them to show up and be like, okay, it's going to be $50. Oh, you know, I saw you got the Subaru in the driveway. My niece has one of those, but you know, is yours not the oil light problem? And you're like, what's going on here? You know, like, let's get it over with. We want things fast. So that convenience of that service is worth a tremendous amount to us. Mm-hmm. But unfortunately, the trades are still working in the Stone Age to some degree. So we haven't caught up with how to execute on that all the time, like we see, you know, with our car insurance or with our life insurance, how you can just go on an app click and do 99% and be pretty satisfied for the most part.
1: Mm-hmm. So Zach, in his situation of obviously is in a hazardous situation that he has to get cleaned up quickly, but does he have any next steps you recommend?
2: The first thing would be to go to the people, whoever he wrote the check to, mm-hmm. and make a large scene. Not only do I need this fixed immediately, but I would typically get a restoration company involved. And this mm-hmm. is the type of company that comes out to, if there's an emergency, a fire, a flood, get that company involved, have them clean it up and remediate it immediately. And they're going to put things in a way that they can work directly with your homeowner's insurance policy. Mm. And once your homeowner's insurance policy is involved, they're really not going to want to pay out. So they're going to look for someone else to pay for this. And you know who they may find? Whoever caused this situation. Mm-hmm. And because it is a requirement that not only the installer has insurance, but the showroom has insurance, and the showroom's insurance is requiring that they have a certificate of insurance from the installer. This is going to make its way back to the installer at some point. So it may be an inconvenience because this person might be without a bathroom while that unfolds. But the reason we have insurance is for this reason. It's very expensive, you know, just, I think, you know, I'm at six figures for my small construction company, just in different types of insurance that I'm paying. Yeah. So I don't want that to go up, right? So I think involving his insurance company and a restoration company will invoice the insurance company directly. They won't invoice him mm-hmm. because they're set up to do that. That's why he's paying for homeowners insurance. So I think that would be my first move, is have that company come out, get the insurance company involved, and let them deal with it on your behalf.
1: Yep. Oh, you hate to see it, but hopefully they have a good outcome.
2: Yeah, certainly being inconvenient either way.
1: If you have a question about your home or how to hire for your next project, you can call our hotline at 877-864-7460. 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

0: And now it's time for one last thing, my favorite tool.
1: Hey, Jen, it's me, Charlie Silva, builder for the show. My favorite tool is a sliding bevel miter box, and they've come a long way. I remember the first one we bought, and it was in the early 80s. And when you have one of these on the job site, you can trim the entire house with this one saw. What I like about it is, whether you're doing just a simple straight cut with a 1x4 or even a 1x12, by cutting right through that and pulling that sliding miter box to you, it will cut through the whole board. And when it's time to do some trim, you could cut it whether it's a 22.5 degree, a 45 degree, or even a 60 degree with that saw and really trim out the whole house.
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2: Color, it actually hits our brain before we even are conscious about it. So our limbic system has a way of drawing out our emotions and our memory through color.
0: Comedian Tom Papa's idea of paradise begins on the Jersey Shore, where he learned that family is really just one big table, too much pasta, and 17 people fighting over who gets the shower first.
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11: 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We hear from Kathy Hochul, the governor who made that happen. 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
0: Live from NPR News in Washington, I'm Janine Herbst. The death toll for the pair of earthquakes that struck Venezuela this week has now risen to more than 1,400. Rescue efforts are underway. NPR's Fernando Nero has more from Venezuela.
15: It's the third day after the deadly earthquakes that have devastated northern Venezuela. In one of the hardest hit areas, the coastal state of La Guaira, roads are congested. Convoys of military trucks and civilians are carrying aid workers, shovels, heavy machinery, and food supplies. Venezuela's interim president, Delcy Rodriguez, announced that access to La Guaira has been militarized. She said it's an effort to streamline aid into the region. The first 72 hours after a quake are crucial in finding survivors, and local authorities say tens of thousands are still missing. Fernando Narro, NPR News, La Guaira, Venezuela.
0: The leader of Iranian-backed Hezbollah says a newly signed agreement between Lebanon and Israel won't work and is demanding that Israel leave the part of southern Lebanon it occupies. Israel says that won't happen until the militant group disarms. Meanwhile, Israel struck southern Lebanon today despite a ceasefire. NPR's Kerry Khan has more.
16: Hezbollah's leader Naim Kazem posted a lengthy criticism of the framework agreement signed between Israel and Lebanon Friday in Washington. The deal links an Israeli withdrawal from Lebanon to Hezbollah's disarmament, something Kazem says won't happen until Israel withdraws. He says the deal gives away Lebanon's sovereignty, which he called a great sin. According to the new deal, Israel would withdraw from small villages or so-called pilot zones whose security would be turned over to the Lebanese army to ensure Hezbollah does not return and be able to fire on northern Israel. Despite Friday's announcement in a ceasefire Israel struck near the village of Nabatea on Saturday, Israel's military says the targeted strike killed a militant posing a threat. Kerry Khan, NPR News, Tel Aviv.
0: In Kentucky, heavy rain and dangerous flash flooding are hitting much of the state, prompting water rescues for people trapped in cars and their homes, along with evacuations. Governor Andy Beshear declared a state of emergency in several counties.
17: We've seen 6 to 7 inches of rain in some parts of our Commonwealth, which has created dangerous conditions, flash floods, and I need you to be careful. The second round of this storm event is going to be between about 2 p.m. and 11 p.m. It could dump another significant amount of rain, which means it's going to be dangerous.
0: Beshear has also confirmed at least one death from the storms. President Trump is nominating former Oklahoma State Trooper Lance Schroyer as the new head of Immigration and Customs Enforcement. He faces Senate confirmation. If confirmed, he would replace acting ICE Director David Venturella. You're listening to NPR News. America's 250th birthday is a busy year for people who portray George Washington. NPR's Jennifer Ludden met up with one who sees lessons for today's divided times.
18: At this revolutionary reenactment in New Jersey, John Koopman III cuts an unmistakable figure on horseback in a tailor-made replica of General Washington's military uniform. He admires Washington's call for unity and his opposition to political parties, especially now when they seem to put their own interests before the country's.
19: So that's exactly what Washington predicted would happen.
18: Spectator Lee Ann Folk finds comfort looking back on hard times before.
20: So it helps to calm the soul to know that we've been there and we'll get through this.
18: There are more revolutionary anniversaries to come, but at some point, Koopman may start portraying Washington as president. He has a costume for that, too. Jennifer Ludden, NPR News in Millstone Township, New Jersey.
0: A heat wave is hitting Central and Eastern Europe with record temperatures in Switzerland, the Czech Republic, and Denmark. Denmark saw its hottest day since 1874, reaching 98 degrees Fahrenheit. In Germany, the Autobahn was damaged by the heat and travel warnings have been issued. In France, hospitals are under pressure. Many events have now had to be postponed. But in the UK, a slight temperature drop after record highs, while Italy remains on red alert.
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11: Daniel Kahneman was a celebrated and influential scholar, trained in psychology, but with a seemingly limitless way of thinking about the world. In 2002, he won a Nobel Prize in economics. In 2011, he published a popular book called Thinking, Fast and Slow. His primary topic was human decision-making, especially how we make decisions under uncertainty. His work has influenced people in government and policymaking and medicine and finance, in the military, the criminal justice system, and more. And why were Kahneman's insights so valuable? Maybe because uncertainty is a feature, not a bug, of human existence. Whatever you do in your professional or personal life, you have to deal with uncertainty. As for certainties, well, there just aren't that many of them. Perhaps the most reliable certainty in life is death. A couple years ago, as Kahneman approached his 90th birthday, that certainty must have felt particularly salient. He was still in relatively good health and his mind was sharp, but he decided that his time had come. He traveled to France, where he'd grown up, barely surviving the Nazis. He gathered with his family in Paris to celebrate his 90th birthday, meals, museum visits, nice walks. From there, Kahneman traveled on to Switzerland, where the laws on assisted suicide are more permissive than most other places, and he ended his life. In an email to friends, he wrote, "I have believed since I was a teenager that the miseries and indignities of the last years of life are superfluous, and I am acting on that belief."
22: Danny Kahneman made a very considered decision.
11: That is Al Roth. He is an economist at Stanford. He, too, has a Nobel Prize.
22: He was not rushed. He wasn't being pressed by his family and friends. On the contrary, but he had himself witnessed some difficult deaths in his life, and he didn't want to experience one. What he said to people over the course of his life was that he'd had that conviction for a long time, that he didn't want a long, lingering death.
11: There are people that you and I both know who were very close to Danny who were pissed off at him. At least that's what one person in particular that I'm thinking of expressed to me. The way this person put it was, I know Danny was 90, but his physical health was decent. His mental health was very, very good. And he left the rest of us bereft because we lost a year or maybe two or three of Danny. So this person found Danny's decision, I would call it repugnant, maybe, because it really didn't include the feelings of people who loved him. What's your view on that?
22: I think these decisions are very personal. I talked to Danny several times a year. I wasn't very close. If I had been closer to him and involved in the discussion, I probably would have argued against doing it. He seemed okay to me, too. And he had a partner. He had a lot to live for. But I wouldn't want to legislate my opinions about what he should do.
11: The reason I asked Al Roth whether Kahneman's decision might strike some people as repugnant is because Roth is perhaps the world's leading authority on what he calls repugnant transactions. He's just published a book called Moral Economics, From Prostitution to Organ Sales, What Controversial Transactions Reveal About How Markets Work. One chapter is about the growing acceptance of assisted suicide, or what is often called MAID, or medical aid in dying. Al Roth won his Nobel Prize for his work in market design. He's best known for his pioneering research on kidney exchange programs. Buying and selling organs is illegal in most places, but by designing a better way to match up potential donors with people who need a kidney, Roth has helped save thousands of lives. We once made an episode about this called Make Me a Match.
22: When I started working on kidney exchange, there were about 40,000 people, Americans, on the waiting list for a deceased donor kidney. Today, there are almost 100,000, and there are 500,000 people on dialysis in the United States. So that means lots of people who could potentially profit from a transplant aren't even on the waiting list because the waiting list is too long and you don't live long enough. So we need more kidneys. And in the meantime, we can continue to expand kidney exchange to make it work better.
11: In most markets that economists study, buyers and sellers are brought together by the pricing mechanism. But in some markets, people are reluctant to use prices, with kidneys, for instance.
22: One of the curious facts of the world is not everyone agrees with economists about what should happen in the world.
11: Does anyone agree with economists about what should happen in the world?
22: Well, just you and me. But, you know, if you're going to be a market designer, you have to understand the full scope. And part of the scope is that markets need social support to work well. And not all markets get social support. And we market designers have to understand that better if we want to make interventions in markets.
11: This brings us back to repugnant transactions, an idea that Roth has been studying for a while.
22: So a repugnant transaction is some people want it, some people object to it, even though they can't tell if it has happened for moral or religious reasons. Now, one transaction that used to be repugnant by that definition, maybe still is, but used to be illegal and is no longer illegal, is same-sex marriage. Also interracial marriage, incidentally. Both of those were things that at least some states had laws against. And in the United States, there weren't even laws against same-sex marriage so much as it was inconceivable. So that's something that was an illegal, a banned transaction that is now a legal transaction.
11: So when it comes to MAID or medical aid in dying, where does that lie in your thinking about repugnance? I'm especially curious to know how the issue may have shifted over the past few decades, let's say.
22: So Hippocrates was an ancient Greek doctor, and the Hippocratic Oath is an oath that he administered to his students. They're supposed to promise to be good doctors, and part of it was, I will not give medical aid in dying. That's a loose translation from the ancient Greek.
11: To be fair, religious thinking about death was a little bit different, perhaps, than it is now, yes?
22: Religions still are very against. I mean, certainly there's active religious opposition to medical aid in dying, which is, however, a growing practice. Like a dozen American states now have some medical aid in dying. New York State, where you're living, I think they're going to have it this year.
11: That is true. There are now 12 U.S. states, plus the District of Columbia, where some form of assisted dying is allowed. Oregon was the first in 1997. But the modern movement toward legal assisted dying began in Switzerland, where Danny Kahneman chose to end his life. In Switzerland, it has been legal since 1942. By now, the policy has been adopted in some form in the Netherlands, Belgium, Canada, Spain, much of Australia. The American movement has had its own characteristics.
22: There was an organization called the Hemlock Society that published a book of how-to. It was called Let Me Die Before I Wake. But the problem there, so I know people who are in this situation, they hoarded pills, they were ready, they had a plan, but then they couldn't swallow a lot of pills when they were very ill. So one of the activists for medical aid in dying was a fellow named Jack Kevorkian, who I write about, Dr. Death. And he arranged to help people when it was illegal everywhere in the United States. He arranged to help people and eventually went to prison.
11: He went to prison because of one case in which he administered the drug rather than having the patient administer the drug, right?
22: He was pushing the envelope. So he developed a machine that would allow people to inject themselves with lethal drugs, and he would make videos and have the discussions with them to make clear that they were interested and all that. And he would inform the police because it was against the law and he wanted to challenge the law. He was tried for murder on multiple occasions. And as you say, it's only on the last occasion that he was convicted and imprisoned. And he was on national television. He was a very public defender of medical aid in dying.
11: It may have seemed at the time, this was a few decades ago, it may have seemed at the time that this was about to go much more mainstream than it actually did. Would you agree with that?
22: Yes. And it's been very slow. So they're really trying to be careful that this isn't help in stopping living, but aid in dying.
11: Okay, that's a big point that Al Roth is raising. If you want to legalize medical aid in dying, you need to do what you can to make sure the law isn't exploited or abused. In other words, you'll need to put some guardrails around the law. Earlier this year, New York Governor Kathy Hochul signed the Medical Aid in Dying Act. It is scheduled to take effect in August, and it will allow terminally ill New Yorkers with less than 6 months to live to request medication to end their lives. The law has a number of safeguards baked in: a mandatory mental health evaluation, an in-person visit with a physician, a five-day waiting period after the prescription is written. The law also requires that the patient, not a relative or caregiver, make the request on a video or audio recording. Here is Governor Hochul.
12: I told him I would only sign it with my guardrails. That is the power the governor has. You can pass all you want. I can veto every time. But if you want to get it enacted into law, you have to look at what I want to do.
11: I asked Hochul how this issue came to her attention.
12: It came to my attention from a number of advocates, individuals who saw their loved one die under what one could consider inhumane circumstances, when they literally were given a death sentence and had to linger on and on and on. And something that I dealt with my own mother. I was raised a pretty staunch Irish Catholic and believe in many of the tenets of the faith. But this one became personal. My mother was diagnosed with ALS probably 2 months before I became a nominee for lieutenant governor. So she never saw me ascend to this position. We lost her, but she deteriorated rapidly. And we knew nothing about the disease other than she would not survive it. To watch her lose her own voice physically and her vision and ability to communicate, it was just heartbreaking.
11: How long did she, I don't know if linger is the right word, but how long was that process?
12: I'd say the worst was probably 4 or 5, 6 months.
11: And how long ago did she die?
12: That was in 2014.
11: This bill has probably been around almost that long, is that right?
12: 2016 was when it was first introduced in our state legislature. But this was the first time there had been really much more advocacy around this. People came to my office and told their stories, and I held their hands of women, particularly who told the most horrific stories. You know, one woman whose husband was suffering so much. He wasn't an elderly man at all, but he was diagnosed with a terminal disease, and he just begged her to pull out the gun and shoot him someday. And she felt terrible that she didn't relieve him of his pain, but she knew she couldn't kill her husband. So these are the horrible circumstances that ordinary people find themselves in. And I'm just one who's hardwired. Maybe it's because I'm the first woman governor. I'm hardwired to solve problems. And if I can give compassion and alleviate emotional pain, I'm going to do that. And this seems to be in that category of people really suffering, and I could do something about it.
11: Why did it take so long for it to happen here? Because the way that you describe it with your mom and the way you describe hearing from other people, it seems, I don't want to say like a no-brainer, but it seems like something that there should have been pretty broad support for. Why did it take so long to get through legislature?
12: Well, legislators first proposed it, but never could get it passed in the legislature. I kept my personal story to myself. I never want to make policy based on my life experience. It's not appropriate. What really happened was the advocates became much more intentional. It seems like it took a long time, but I also listened to the opposition intently as well. That's why I crafted a bill like no other in the country.
11: It's got a lot of guardrails in it.
12: I put a lot of safeguards in because I knew that when people said their fear was that someone could be coerced, you know, by a spouse who really didn't love them, or a family member who got tired of taking care of a parent or taking care of someone with severe disabilities and thought that their life didn't have value. I wanted to let them know their life does have value. And so I had to stand up and figure out a path forward where I would let them know I listened to them and engage their concerns and really legislated to solve them.
11: As you've noted, the Catholic Church opposes medical aid in dying. You've touched on how you reconciled that. It's a personal issue, but you also believe there was enough justification for it to become law. I am curious, though, how much heat you may have taken from Catholic family members, friends, maybe priests who tell you that they've objected to what you've done.
12: Oh, it was bigger than that. It was, you know, people told to preach from the pulpit against me and to put in the church bulletin, which everybody reads when they're not paying attention in church. So, no, it was far reaching, the opposition.
11: And this is for the law that's been passed but hasn't even gone into effect yet. So what are you expecting? Because once people start availing themselves of this law, there will be stories and headlines. Are you prepared for another wave?
12: Yes, I have waves on every issue every day of the week, Stephen. So this job is not for the faint of heart. I'm conditioned to make a decision based on all the facts. I did do a lot of study, also personal reflection, but my views cannot dictate what happens for 20 million people who may have a different opinion. That is that personal liberty that I don't think government should interfere with. I can't impose my morality on others. This is the foundation of our country, that you have free will and you can make decisions. And I did put parameters on. There are others who think I shouldn't have had any restrictions, right? Why is it limited to 6 months? Why can't people just do this whenever they want? I have to find that sweet spot.
11: I'm curious to know how you think about access to legal abortion in concert with or in relation to medical aid in dying. As you've noted, as a Catholic, there may be personal beliefs that need to be set aside, or there may be larger beliefs that you think may even trump your personal beliefs. But can someone be, in your view, anti-abortion and pro-medical assistance in dying, let's say?
12: People can be whatever they want. I'm not the judge to say whether you're being consistent or not. That's not my role. I know many cafeteria Catholics, for example. You still love what the church stands for. It's charitableness and taking care of people and the teachings of Jesus Christ that I was raised on, about, you know, really inspiring me to go into public service based on what my parents taught me. They were social justice Catholics. We protested everything. We stood up for farm workers in the 60s. We didn't eat grapes or lettuce in support of the boycotts. We marched against the Vietnam War. Our Catholic priests were leaders of social movements. For my early part of my life, I've not seen the same philosophies that I did growing up, but that had a lifelong impact on me. So I don't judge people by their consistency.
11: What are some of the unintended consequences that you were or are concerned about with the Medical Aid in Dying Act? One thing that just came to mind is I know New York State has seen pretty high suicide numbers in recent years, especially among veterans. I also know that New York State spends a lot of money on suicide prevention. And yet here now is the state endorsing or legalizing at least what some people call elective suicide. So I'm wondering how you're thinking through how people may act upon this law if there are things that you're concerned about.
12: That's why it is so narrowly tailored. It is someone who literally has determined by a doctor and a mental health professional, this person has 6 months or less to live on this earth. And if they want to leave in the comfort of their family, surrounded by loved ones, maybe hearing their grandkids in the next room laugh instead of being in a sanitary building, a hospital that's so devoid of life and denying them the existence that they're familiar with, I can't do that. So yes, people will criticize. Yes, it's going to be difficult when it starts happening. Yes, there's always someone who thinks they can do it better, but I'm going to do everything I can based on the best judgment I have.
11: You may not be surprised to learn that there are people who disagree with Governor Hochul. Coming up after the break, we will hear the opposition argument.
14: All these restrictions are vaporware. Every place they've been put in, every guardrail becomes a barrier. The states that have had waiting periods are now eliminating waiting periods. The requirement for residency gets waived by states.
11: I'm Stephen Dubner. 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
11: A 2024 Gallup survey found that 71% of Americans believe that doctors should be, quote, allowed by law to end the patient's life by some painless means if the patient and his or her family request it. But there's still substantial political and legal opposition. Here again is Al Roth, the author of Moral Economics.
7: Two of our current Supreme Court justices are very, very much against medical aid in dying.
11: The two justices he's talking about are Neil Gorsuch and Amy Coney Barrett. In 1997, the Supreme Court ruled unanimously that there is no constitutional right to an assisted suicide, but it left the issue largely to the states. Barrett is a Catholic. Gorsuch was raised Catholic, but now attends an Episcopal church.
7: Barrett writes when she was just Amy Coney, not Amy Coney Barrett. She writes about the obligations of Catholic judges. And there's a line in there which says, you know, the objection to medical aid in dying is much stronger than capital punishment or war, right? Because she thinks there might be reasons for capital punishment and war. But the Catholic Church is quite clear that it thinks there's never justification for medical aid in dying. Although, I mean, the Catholic Church is also at the forefront of providing hospice care. They don't think people necessarily have to die after months of agony. They're willing to try to take care of people who are dying to ease the agony, but they don't like shortening life.
11: And Neil Gorsuch, if I recall, wrote a book about assisted suicide, yes?
7: He did. He thinks it's not justified. And so opponents of medical aid in dying are no doubt now looking for a case that can be appealed to the Supreme Court.
11: Do you anticipate that 10 years from now, of course, medical assistance in dying will be legal in all 50 states and maybe federally? Or maybe do you think it's going in the other direction, or do we just not know?
7: Well, I don't know. And the fact that we have a Supreme Court, which has two conservative members very much committed that medical aid in dying should be illegal, makes me skeptical about what I would otherwise notice, which is that medical aid in dying has a lot of appeal to a society like ours, where advances in medicine have not ended death by any means, but have allowed the dying process to sometimes go on for a long time in uncomfortable, undignified, painful ways.
11: I see there's no standardized federal database on medically assisted suicide. And I'm just wondering if you think the count is, you know, much, much higher than we think, because there are obviously a lot of ways to navigate that. Do we know anything about the actual numbers?
7: It's hard to get the actual numbers, but I think there's no question that there's a lot of covert medical aid in dying in places where it's not legal. And the reason is that the same medicines that relieve pain can also shorten life. When I talk to doctors, many of them know of cases that they think of as having been medical aid in dying. And there have been some papers, there's one from Australia, that says that when you survey doctors privately, there's quite a bit of medical aid in dying. So I think that the high numbers in Canada that are causing some backlash against the Canadian laws.
11: It's roughly 1 in 20 deaths in Canada runs through the government-run assisted suicide program.
7: 5%. Incidentally, the large majority of those are elderly, late-stage cancer patients. I think that a lot of those big numbers come from the fact that there was medical aid in dying before it was legal in Canada, just because when you have bony metastases from cancer, you're in pain. So your doctors give you high doses of painkiller, and when you say that's not enough, they say, all right, we'll give you more, and then maybe you don't wake up.
11: I'm guessing there are physicians in Canada, especially palliative care physicians, who would take issue with Al Roth's assessment. But the fact remains that the medical aid in dying law in Canada has moved beyond the narrow scope of the American model. In Canada, MAID is available not only in terminal cases, but in some cases where death is not imminent. The legislature has also debated whether to expand eligibility for people whose sole underlying condition is mental illness. Critics of medical aid in dying see the Canadian system as a warning.
14: The logical slippery slope suggests all of the safeguards that are built into laws eventually become seen as

0: barriers to access.
1: That is Daniel Solmazy, a physician, philosopher, and director of the Kennedy Institute of Ethics at Georgetown University.
0: All these restrictions are vaporware. Every place they've been put in, every guardrail becomes a barrier. The states that have had waiting periods are now eliminating waiting periods. The requirement for residency gets waived by states.
1: Solmazy's path to a career in medicine and ethics was not a typical path. After his first year in an internal medicine residency at Johns Hopkins, he joined a Franciscan order, and he lived as a friar for more than 25 years. He left the order after falling in love and deciding to marry. While the Catholic Church opposes assisted suicide, Solmazy says his views come more from his experience as a physician at the bedside.
0: As a medical student, I was drawn actually to caring for patients who were ill and dying, and at a time when other people would sort of run away from them. There's nothing more to do, right? It was experiences like that and an interest in philosophy, theology, that led me to really think that my contribution in medicine would be through medical ethics.
1: So recent polling, which is imperfect polling, we have to admit that, and it also shifts a lot over time, and it shifts depending on how the question is asked and who's asking the question. But recent polling on the topic shows that roughly 2/3 of Americans are in support of some form of medical aid in dying. You are among the 1/3 who is not in support of that. Give me the main arguments against that, please.
0: Sure. I think it's bad medicine, bad ethics, and bad public policy, and a grave mistake for society.
1: Okay. Walk me through those. Bad medicine, why?
0: I think it's bad medicine because at this point in history, we can do more than we have ever been able to do to treat patients' symptoms. And the data will bear out that the reason people want euthanasia or assisted suicide when they actually follow through are reasons like loss of control, feeling like a burden to other people, loss of autonomy. These are not medical diagnoses, and they're not good reasons to give lethal medication. I also think that it's bad medicine because the trust that is necessary for a patient to be able to bear their body, bear their soul, all their intimate secrets before a physician requires some very fundamental basic rules. And these go back to Hippocrates. In a nutshell, the Hippocratic Oath says, I won't disclose your secrets, I won't have sex with you, and I won't kill you. And that's the bottom line.
1: As you well know, the medical aid in dying movement is growing. More and more states are legalizing it, including New York, where I live. And we've interviewed for this program New York Governor Kathy Hochul, who has advocated for the policy, although hers is a little bit different from other states, in part because she says she watched her mother die of ALS and came away believing that people should have this option. How do you feel seeing these laws pass in more jurisdictions? Do you feel like you're losing the battle? Do you try to avoid the framing of this being a fight? Do you feel like we're just in the early stages? How do you see that?
0: I think I'm fighting a battle, and I think that it is a difficult one because of the social valuing of control. Most of the people, if you see, who really, in the end, want this and do it, at least in the United States, are people who are probably your listeners. They're very educated, typically well-off, largely white people who are used to being in control of everything. And the moment they lose control, they want to have this. They want to have it in their back pocket, even if they don't use it. And there's a sense in which they're indifferent to what the legalization of this does to countless other people. Like you probably saw in New York, as in other places, the way in which the disabled community really is very fearful of these kinds of laws. And it's not because they think they're going to be lined up in wheelchairs and forcibly injected, but the fact that people say, what's most important, and the state has now given sanction to this, is being in control, being independent of other people, not having disfigurement, being in control of your bowels, right? That this is a justification for state-sanctioned suicide. And the person who's in a wheelchair and needs help with toileting every day says, this is an affront to my dignity.
1: I hear your point there, but I guess the devil's advocate in my mind moves toward the idea of individual autonomy here. And it does strike me that there is a certain consistency on Catholic positions, particularly toward medical aid in dying, as well as abortion, gay marriage, which is that there is a right way to do things and a wrong way. But each of those issues, medical aid in dying, abortion, gay marriage, they also intersect with this notion of individual autonomy or bodily autonomy. But then there are other Catholic positions that run in favor of autonomy, like free will is it's a pretty big one. Some people might see that as a contradiction. I gather you don't. I'd love you to explain why it's not.
0: Well, basically, free will makes the possibility of morality real. If you don't have free will, then there is no choice. And if there is no choice, there's no possibility of assessing praise or blaming what any of us do, right? Aristotle says that ethics is about what to do when what to do is up to us. So to have a system of morality, you have to have a concept of free will. But then you have to ask, what is the purpose of free will, right? Why do we have the possibility of choosing? And how do we use that freedom? Things aren't right because we choose them. We choose them because we think they're right. And we have to admit that we can be mistaken in our moral views, right? And that's the way in which I would talk about this. There are some things that are deeply morally controversial about which we will argue for a long time. And there are some things that are so far outside of the boundaries that we ought not to ever sanction them. Another thing I wanted to mention, particularly this is Freakonomics, right, is some of the economics of assisted suicide and euthanasia. Shortly after the Canadian court decision that required the legalization of euthanasia there, there were already health economists publishing papers on how great this would be for the financially strapped Canadian healthcare system. One of my colleagues has said, if your healthcare system isn't giving you the kind of care at the end of life that you need, then for God's sake, change your healthcare system. Don't commit suicide.
1: Do you think there's going to be the momentum that gets an issue like this to the Supreme Court? And if so, how do you see that playing out?
0: I doubt it's going to get to the Supreme Court again. They said it goes to the states, right? And the states are the places where this is being played out. What I think you're beginning to see is a map that looks a lot like the abortion map, a red state, blue state distinction on places where this is permitted and where it's still banned.
1: Do you feel that this is an argument that you and your like-minded colleagues are losing, though?
0: I think that arguments matter and ideas matter. And even if the case is that states are continuing to legalize this, that eventually we'll come to our senses as a society and I will be justified. I don't know how far it's going to go before that happens. I think it's a symptom of something more deeply wrong with our society.
1: What would that wrong be?
0: I think it is a sense that being in control is the most important thing in life. And that's very American. If being in control is the most important thing, it's a pretty paltry philosophy, right? You can't control who your biological parents were. You can't not die, and you can't make somebody love you, right? Because at the moment that it's not a free choice from them, but you're in control, then it's no longer love. So if control is the most important thing, it's something that can't account for birth, death, or love, and that's a problem.
1: That was Daniel Salmazi from Georgetown. Coming up after the break, another close-up look at death, the thing we like to look away from.
2: Death is not a medical experience. It's a human one, and we just forgot that.
1: This is Freakonomics Radio. I'm Stephen Dubner. We will be right back.
3: 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Zach Cass, former head of go-to-market at OpenAI, delivers an optimistic exploration of one of the greatest leaps in the history of technology. Available wherever books are sold.
4: A judge this week handed down what amounts to life sentences for activists in Texas for, among other things, making zines and joining a book club.
5: 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The Federalist Papers were effectively a zine.
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11: 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Spanish conductor Roberto González Monjas reunites with the Los Angeles Philharmonic for a night of music under the stars. González Monjas leads the orchestra in Brahms' Fourth Symphony and Mozart's Piano Concerto No. 19, featuring Japanese pianist Mao Fujita. At just 27 years old, the acclaimed Fujita makes his bowl debut. 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
1: The economist Al Roth is 74 years old. He's in good health. On the day of our interview, he rode his bike to the studio on the Stanford campus. But even economists have to die someday. I'm just curious whether all this thinking about and writing about medical assistance in dying has changed the way you think about not dying, but life.
13: I'm enjoying life.
1: I'm glad to hear that.
13: I'm enjoying life. I mean, I've also thought a lot about organ donation, so I'm very prepared to be a deceased organ donor. There's some intersection between those two things, incidentally. In places like Belgium, you can have medical assistance in dying that allows you to be an organ donor, you know, that you die in a way that preserves your organs. And there are people who want that. But I've thought about it, and when we moved to California in 2012, we considered at least the possibility that we would grow old here one day. And so our house is not wheelchair accessible, but it can easily be made wheelchair accessible. And that had to do with how we did renovations. The bathrooms are big enough, and so on. So we're enjoying ourselves. We hope to keep enjoying ourselves. But I don't think that I want to die at great length and in great pain.
1: I have a sister who died last year. It was a pretty rotten death, honestly, and she wanted to hasten it. We couldn't physically orchestrate it, and it really made me see this issue in a new way. It just seemed, you know, I don't want to say the scales fell from my eyes, but I'd never encountered it firsthand, and it made me think that almost anyone who did encounter it firsthand might have a reckoning, might be in favor of it. But I don't know, maybe that's just me. Do you have any sense of how broad the support is for it generally?
13: We're an aging population, so I think that not only do more people have a reason to contemplate their own death, but more people know a peer who's died, and certainly parents have died, and relatives, you know, siblings and friends. So I would think that anyone who's seen an agonizing death should at least give some thought to whether we should be legalizing medical aid in dying.
14: So may I wave my wand and go into a perfect scenario?
1: Please.
14: The perfect scenario would be bringing back the awareness that end of life is a natural part of life's journey. And 100 years ago, this skill of caring for somebody at the end of life was handed down from a grandmother to a grandchild. It was a communal event. We knew how to do it. So if we can bring that skill back now, we can have the opportunity to have that end of life go as well as possible.
1: That is Suzanne O'Brien. She used to be a hospice nurse, and now she works as what is called a death doula.
14: I am the founder of Doula Givers Institute, and I'm also the author of The Good Death, a guide supporting your loved one through the end of life.
1: First of all, Doula Givers Institute, I know doula.

0: from birthing, but we're talking now about doula at the end of life. So what is a doula giver? Is that the phrase that you typically use, or death doula? What is the phrase you prefer?
1: So doula givers is the unique name to my education and my institute, but it really is about a death doula, which again, you had said about a birthing doula, very similar in the experience. And I know they're very different as well, but bringing somebody into this world holistically, think about the preparation we put into that. And then we don't do anything right now towards the end of life. I don't think anyone when they're younger says, I'm going to grow up and be a death doula. I just don't think that's one of the options. At least it's not right now. I did grow up in a medical family. My father was a doctor, a surgeon. There was a day where I said, you know what? I think I'm going to become a nurse. And this is the reason why. I feel that becoming a nurse could have purpose on a daily basis. I could be making a difference with what I do. Plus, I could do lots of different type of nursing. And also, I can, you know, live different places. So it sounded good in that sense. 6 months into working at the hospital after I graduated, 3 years of nursing school, I remember the day I realized I was never going to get the fulfillment from nursing that I thought I was. And I thought, what am I going to do?
0: How come? Why were you not getting the fulfillment?
1: I have to tell you that our healthcare system is struggling. It's fragmented. We have way too many patients. We have very little actual time with the patient. It's about documentation. It's about passing medications, but also watching patients and families not have the education or the support or the time. And I really will say that time is our greatest medicine when we really can support people with presence and compassion and also education for aging well and symptom management. And it's just not available. And also it was just a burnout. The whole thing was an eye opener to me. And I heard a little voice that said, go to hospice. And I remember thinking, first of all, why am I hearing that? I have no end of life experience. But when I thought about working with people at the end of life, there was something that was so connected. The very first day I went out to see hospice patients, I knew I was in the exact place I was supposed to be in my life.
0: O'Brien worked in hospice care for many years, but she ultimately found that wasn't quite right either.
1: The current hospice model relies on 98% of the hands-on end-of-life care being done by the family caregiver. And so hospice, we can talk about how it started, but based when the reimbursement model came through, which I believe the hospice benefit came in 1982 with Ronald Reagan.
0: That's right. Yeah.
1: It changed everything. So in one sense, they said, well, now everyone has access, right? So that's like the big banner and that sounds great. So the hospice model today is that the hospice nurse is supposed to teach the loved ones how to do that end of life care. When I was a hospice nurse, I had about 1 hour once a week to teach that care. There's this perfect storm that's happening right now, the late time that people are getting admitted to hospice, the fear of death that's prevalent, and I'm there for 1 hour once a week. What can really be done there? It's not working well.
0: And that's when Suzanne O'Brien discovered a different model, the doula model. Death doulas are still a pretty loosely organized profession. There's no national licensing system, no official count of their numbers. The hourly wage varies from around $25 to $150 an hour. O'Brien offers free training through her Doula Givers Institute.
1: Over 16 years, we've had over 400,000 people from 39 countries take that training.
0: So there are around 2.5 million Americans over age 60 who die every year. How many death doulas are there in the country?
1: Not enough. Death is not a medical experience. It's a human one. And we just forgot that.
0: It sounds like you want a revolution.
1: Yes. Of love and of care and of compassion and of presence and of bringing death back to the sacred natural experience it was meant to be.
0: So I'm guessing that almost anyone listening to this who's either thinking about death themselves or for a loved one, they're thinking, well, gosh, yeah, sure. A death doula sounds fantastic, but there aren't that many of them. How do I get one? And oh, by the way, isn't this going to be very expensive? So how does the death doula occupation intersect with the healthcare industry? Is it part of insurance and other coverage like that?
1: So it's not reimbursed by insurance, and that's a great thing. Why? Because if it were, then it would be put in every one of those categories where we'd have to see 10 or 15 people and we'd be rushed and it wouldn't have the value, right? So what the difference is that hospice is the medical manager of that case. they don't have a lot of time. It's not their fault. The death doula is educated in medical terminology, medical disease processes, the progression. So think of it like this. They act as the eyes and ears for that hospice team that can't be there. They can alert them at the first time of change. They can reinforce the patient teaching. And it is a self-pay, but I know that our doulas, they have people on sliding scales and they have other things. But I do want to point out this, if I may. The average cost of a funeral, and again, in the United States, is between $7,000 and $11,000. If you took a fraction of that money and put it towards some care when you needed it, the difference that that could make. So I think sometimes it's how we choose to allocate the money. I remember going on a volunteer trip to Zimbabwe to be a hospice nurse to go help

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1: I came back to the United States, wrote this program, went into my CEO of my hospice and said, end of life is not going well for most of the patients. What about this training from three phases of end of life, the interventions to use, everything that I've learned from bedside? He said, this is great. We can't use it. I said, why? He goes, we won't get reimbursed for it. So it won't fit into the model.
2: So how does your work as a death doula intersect with what's called assisted suicide, medical assistance in dying, elective suicide? You know, there are many, many phrases over the years. I can't really tell from your work whether you would be necessarily opposed to medical assistance in dying. Tell me how you feel about the concept of choosing when and how to die on your own terms.
1: My whole platform is education and not making decisions out of fear. I remember coming to see my ALS patient for the very first time, and he was already paralyzed, but, you know, the mind is totally intact. And he made a comment on the very first visit that said, you know, when the time comes, I'll take care of it. You could hear the fear that was underneath there. And we know from ALS that the diaphragm is not at one point going to be able to expand and people are not going to be able to breathe. That's a terrible thing to know that that's coming. He also was very concerned about being a burden to his wife, who is the sole caregiver. And so I knew building the trust with him, but also educating them on the medications we have for breathing issues. And when it became more challenging that he would need more medication, but then be in a sleeping coma, and that we would be here to support his wife. So when I hear medical aid in dying, from the experience that I've had, there is an undercurrent of fear and wanting to be in control. And I want to address the fear and the control issues for people. I'm not saying it's not a choice, but I want you to be making it subjectively with a clear, sound mind. People are out there fighting for medical aid in dying, like really fighting to get their laws passed. And I'm like, you have things available if you know what they are and how to access them right at the ready. When somebody has brain cancer or some kind of intractable pain, which does happen, we need more medication. They need to know to ask for it. And that's part of the gap with the education of families. People are overwhelmed. They're usually in fight or flight. It's very hard for them to even know what to do next.
2: Does this mean that you think that the medical aid in death laws that are increasingly passing around the country, do you feel they're unnecessary or redundant?
1: No, I think that you can have them. I think that in certain circumstances, absolutely. But here's an interesting statistic. 61% of the people who get the medications to end their life do not use them.
2: Interesting. Let me ask you, if I'm, let's say, 60 years old and in good health, when should I think about starting the big plan?
1: When you were 40. I'm really not trying to be funny.
2: I'm not trying to laugh either, but I am.
1: But sooner rather than later. And why do I say that? Because I cannot live my life to the extent of fullness until I make friends with death, that it's going to happen one day. When I started working with people at the end of their lives, my life changed overnight. I was taking care of people younger than me. I started to live with a very different level of gratitude for everything. No longer it was like, oh, I have to go to the gym. It's like, I get to go to the gym. I also treat each day like one little lifetime because this is the only one that I know. So finding those moments of joy, presence, purpose, and gratitude, and it's completely changed my life. Don't sweat the small stuff. Forgive and receive forgiveness. This is like one of the biggest tools that I could ever tell people. And be able to know that, you know, at any time, this journey as we know it can come to an end. What are you willing to leave undone? And if you're not willing to leave it undone, get to it now.
2: I ran Suzanne O'Brien's philosophy past Kathy Hochul, governor of New York. So some people in the, I guess you'd call it the death and dying community, say that, yes, medical aid in dying is a good option, but that the real problem is our overall approach to death and dying, that we modern people just

0: handle it very well. We don't really know how to usher someone into death, as someone said, the way that earlier generations did. I'm curious what your thoughts are on that, especially having gone through what you went through with your mom. Do you think this is just the tip of the spear, that medical aid in dying is maybe a way to change the way that we approach death and dying generally? You have any personal or legislative thoughts on that?
1: I agree with that assessment. Once you open up this door, which had been closed up until this year, that people may start thinking about quality of life, what dignity and death is all about, and personal choice. Those are important concepts to talk about in society, but also in government. And what that could lead to is more of an awakening of people understanding that there's inevitability about this. This is what's going to happen to everyone. And how can we just treat it more with respect and acknowledge people's personal choices more so? I think there's always a different way to think about medicine, broader than we do traditionally. We're very narrow in our focus, what you teach in medical school. I wanted to know why New York State medical schools were not teaching about how we can alleviate people's pain without having opioids as the only place to go. Why aren't they also teaching people how to handle people in their care, whether you're a nurse, nurse practitioner, or a doctor?
0: Did you get a good answer to that?
1: No, I never get good answers, but I keep asking the question, right? I keep asking the question.
0: I appreciate anyone willing to ask hard questions, and I'm sure you do too. My thanks to Kathy Hochul, Suzanne O'Brien, Daniel Solmazy, and Al Roth. And thanks especially to you for listening. And coming up next time here on Freakonomics Radio, we get back to our series on games, and we ask a very simple question. Can backgammon save the world?
2: I haven't met a human being yet that plays backgammon that the game doesn't get under their skin. That game will get to you.
0: That's next time on the show. Until then, take care of yourself. And if you can, someone else too.
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11: Among those sentenced was Daniel Sanchez Estrada, who wasn't even at the protest.
12: This week, a judge handed down what amounts to life sentences for activists in Texas for, among other things, making zines and joining a book club.
13: What most people would describe as protected First Amendment activity is the bulk of the basis for these charges.
12: From WNYC in New York, this is On the Media. I'm Brooke Gladstone.
14: And I'm Michael Loewinger. Also on this week's show, America is turning 250 with all the fanfare you'd expect.
15: This is the destiny of America, to be the greatest country ever to grace the earth. 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
12: But are we? Come on.
16: Wherever you hear talk of cohesion, wherever you see this burning desire for consensus, usually it's hiding the roiling chaos underneath.
14: It's all coming up after this.
17: Live from NPR News in Washington, I'm Janine Herbst. or strikes back and forth between the U.S. and Iran. CENTCOM says the U.S. military today conducted additional strikes against multiple targets in Iran. This after Bahrain, the home of the U.S. Navy's Fifth Fleet and a strong critic of Iran, says Tehran launched a drone attack against it. Iran took the action after the U.S.'s previous overnight attacks on Iranian sites. And separately, a shipping monitor says a ship in the Strait of Hormuz was hit today. In Venezuela, more than 1,400 people are dead. Tens of thousands are reported missing from two powerful earthquakes Wednesday night, along with hundreds of aftershocks. That's left many survivors sleeping outside. That is international search and rescue teams in the country, but rescue efforts are hampered by a lack of resources. John Otis reports from Caracas. The country lacks protective gear for firefighters, among other things.
18: While we were driving into Caracas, we passed convoy after convoy of aid trucks trying to get to the disaster zone. But one problem is that the government lacks heavy equipment like bulldozers and backhoes. That's partly why you see a lot of average folks taking matters into their own hands.
17: John Otis reporting from Caracas. Extreme fire weather conditions are expected across much of the South U.S. this weekend. NPR's Nate Rott reports that includes the part of southern Utah where the largest fire in the nation is currently burning.
19: Firefighters on the Cottonwood Fire near Beaver, Utah, saw historic conditions Friday. The National Weather Service in Salt Lake City issued its first ever particularly dangerous situation red flag warning due to a combination of high winds, temperatures, and low humidity. The conditions forced firefighters to temporarily disengage from some parts of the fire and grounded aircraft. Red flag warnings are forecast in six southwestern states, including most of Utah, through Saturday. Sunday is expected to see a little reprieve, with cooler, less windy conditions to follow into next week. Nate Rott, NPR News.
17: New federal data show 5 million people have dropped their healthcare.gov coverage this year as President Trump and Congress let premium costs double on average. And NPR's Selena Simmons-Duffin reports.
20: Last year, 24 million people picked an Obamacare plan, a record high. Now, the number of people enrolled has nosedived to 19 million. According to data from the Department of Health and Human Services, 4 million people dropped their ACA plan since January. That's on top of more than a million people who didn't even pick a plan. Health policy experts predicted people would drop their plans this year because premiums cost much more than they did last year. The Trump administration quietly posted the enrollment drop on a web page Friday evening. Selena Simmons-Duffin, NPR News, Washington.
17: And you're listening to NPR News. In Texas, students will be required to read Bible passages as part of a new statewide reading list starting in the 2030 school year. The literacy list typically includes Shakespeare, but now there will also be Psalm 23 and the Prodigal Son, the King James Version. The State Board of Education gave final approval yesterday, capping off a week of meetings and often tense public discussion. The board also approved rewritten K through 8 social studies lessons that narrow the view of history from a global one to a focus on the U.S. and also Texas history. Critics say they emphasize Christianity over other religions and misrepresent history. Supergirl may be strong, but she is no match for Jesse, Woody, and Buzz Lightyear at the box office. NPR's Bob Mondello has more.
21: Superheroes have been having a rough time at the multiplex, and the Man of Steel's antisocial cousin is no exception.
22: I'm worried you're not going to find your people.
23: Yeah, well, that's the thing, Clark. I have no people.
21: Supergirl is expected to sell about $40 million worth of tickets this weekend on the low end of industry predictions.
24: This does not look like this is going to end well.
21: That total looks especially lackluster next to the $75 million second weekend of Toy Story 5, which took in more than $200 million last week.
25: No way.
21: The good news for theater owners is that it's a strong weekend overall because other films, including the low-budget horror flicks Obsession and Back Rooms and Steven Spielberg's sci-fi thriller Disclosure Day, are still doing decent business. Bob Mondello, NPR News.
17: And I'm Janine Herbst, NPR News in Washington.
26: 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Other contributors include the estate of Joan B. Kroc, whose bequest serves as an enduring investment in the future of public radio and seeks to help NPR produce programming that meets the highest standards of public service in journalism and cultural expression.
0: From WNYC in New York, this is On the Media. I'm Brooke Gladstone.
14: And I'm Michael Loewinger. This week, a Texas judge handed down a major win for the Trump administration's crackdown on protesters and anti-fascist organizing.
1: This all happened July 4th last year. The group of protesters set off fireworks that damaged buildings and vehicles at the ICE detention center in Prairie Land.
14: 22 people have been charged and 9 were given sentences this week, ranging from 30 to 100 years.
2: During the protest, a police officer was shot in the neck. He survived.
3: Benjamin Song, identified as the group's leader, was sentenced to 100 years in prison after being convicted of attempted murder for shooting and injuring an officer.
11: Among those sentenced was Daniel Sanchez Estrada, who wasn't even at the protest. He received a 30-year prison term for conspiracy to conceal documents after he moved a box containing anti-fascist magazines and pamphlets.
23: Acting U.S. Attorney General Todd Blanche welcomed the unusually harsh sentences, writing that, quote, Antifa terrorists who attack law enforcement and federal facilities will face swift and uncompromising justice.
13: What most people would describe as protected First Amendment activity is the bulk of the basis for these charges.
14: Lex McMenamin followed the trials for The Guardian.
13: There's a lot of books in the exhibit files. There's political posters, stickers, photos of some of the defendants tabling at book fairs as evidence of their Antifa cell, quote unquote.
14: Some of these people may not have known one another, and yet they're being charged with participating in some kind of Antifa cell.
13: Definitely some of the 22 defendants have never met, never knew each other. Part of the strategy here was that this case was undertaken as a conspiracy case. And what I was told by someone at the Center for Constitutional Rights is that this is usually a strategy used against drug dealers, for example. So in that case, it's not abnormal for someone who wasn't there, wasn't technically involved in the incident at hand, to get roped into these broader charges. What is novel is this strategy being successfully used against protesters. The things that they pull together to make that case were, in addition to the zines, the books, are that some of them were participants in Signal chats. The government cast their usage of Signal chat for organizing purposes as proof that they had nefarious intentions and that it was a conspiracy in that folks were using pseudonyms or discussing whether or not they intended to carry at this protest via Signal.
14: And not all of them were in the Signal chat.
13: No.
14: Which they may very well have been using to organize the protests, but that isn't in and of itself proof that there was a conspiracy to kill a cop.
13: Yeah, absolutely. The whole reason that they were discussing self-defense, quote unquote, is because they were afraid of physical violence from law enforcement for just protesting, not because they thought they were planning an ambush, which is how the government described it.
14: Let's talk about another one of your sources, Elizabeth Soto, who was sentenced to 50 years for, quote, providing material support to terrorists. 50 years? What evidence did they use for this claim?
13: Elizabeth Soto and her husband, Inez, are among the defendants. Inez is getting sentenced next week. But Inez, Liz, and Savannah Batten, another one of the defendants who was also sentenced to 50 years on Tuesday, are among those who were walking away when the shooting happened. Liz is a stay-at-home mom. The reason that the government felt that they were a part of this quote-unquote Antifa cell is because they were very active participants in the Emma Goldman Book Club, which is named for the 20th century anarchist. They are the people who are photographed in the exhibit files tabling at book fairs. They would table as the Emma Goldman Book Club and sell zines, give away seeds for people's gardens, sell books, and host book club. As part of that, they had a quote-unquote printing press in their home garage, which was too big Xerox office standard printers, and then like a book binder. The only thing that they ended up making with that is a poetry collection about the writer's sister dying of cancer. And so when the FBI raided their house, they saw the printing press, and then they actually conducted a second raid to come back for the printers and the book binder.
14: How did the prosecution draw a line between these political books and zines to some kind of conspiracy to kill a police officer?
13: Among the zines and books that are collected are a zine version of a movie review from 2019 of the Ari Aster films Midsommar and Hereditary that is titled The Satanic Death Cult is Real. It's an article by feminist theorist Sophie Lewis, who told me for this story, like, it feels like they didn't even look past the first page. They just saw, oh, Satanism signed Antifa.
4: Those are two films in which, spoiler warning, it turns out that the villains of the film are in fact parts of satanic death cults.
13: Yeah. And also, Sophie Lewis is a theorist of family abolition. And in the government's counterterror messaging, they've included anti-family and pro-transgender as being anti-American. So it is kind of interesting because it feels like they are saying anything that depicts a possible negative family setup, which if you've seen Hereditary or Midsommar, they're definitely about having bad experiences with your family, or I think is a very light way to put what happens.
4: Yes.
13: It's casting that as inherently like nefarious and anti-American. Another example of what's in the exhibit files is the book Emergent Strategy by Adrienne Marie Brown. This book came out a decade ago. It's an extremely common book. It's certainly sold in a Barnes & Noble.
4: So not exactly a terrorism manifesto.
13: I would certainly not say so.
4: Why do you think the government chose these books and these zines to present as evidence if they fall short of showing some kind of violent conspiracy against the government?
13: I spoke to the wife of one of the defendants, Autumn Hill. She was sentenced to 50 years on Tuesday. Her wife's name is Lydia Koza. And Lydia said they're anti-intellectual. Oh, these defendants read. That's so scary. You shouldn't trust people that read. They might be writing things that'll be dangerous to you. A lot of the folks who are involved in this case do believe that the reason the case went the way that it did is because the government essentially tried to otherize these defendants, cast them as being scary on the basis of having tattoos, being trans.
4: Let's talk about a couple of the defendants, Autumn Hill and Megan Morris, both trans women who are being held in men's facilities. Morris was denied access to hormone treatments while in a Johnson County jail nearby the Prairieland ICE Detention Center. They each received 50-year sentences for conspiracy to riot and ambush an officer, but they weren't even present when the shots were fired. What's the court's justification here?
13: Autumn Hill and Megan Morris were in these affiliated groups or in signal chats. The FBI raid on their house similarly collected zines, literature, posters. I wouldn't say that these folks are being targeted because they're trans, but I would say that it is noticeable how the government's attacks on trans people are impacting the duration of their incarceration or even how this like case is being conducted. Roughly a little less than a third of the 22 defendants in this case are trans, but Autumn and Megan are the folks who had socially transitioned. They had legally changed their names. They had begun medically transitioning. They've been held in men's facilities this entire time. Criminal justice and civil rights experts are extremely opposed to trans women being held in men's prisons for their own safety.
4: Just to be clear, the targeting of left-wing activists is not itself new. There's a long history of the U.S. government conflating anarchists, communists, leftists with criminal conspiracies. Can you talk a little bit about that history and how you think this incident fits in?
13: Kind of ironically, 99 years ago, Emma Goldman was charged with a conspiracy for organizing against the draft in World War I. And that charge was brought by a young Joseph McCarthy, who would then go on to start the Red Scare of characterizing left-wing ideologies, particularly communism, as threats to national security. You see the same tactics intensified in the wake of the civil rights movement and the rise of the Black Panthers. The 80s and 90s were a time where a lot of those movements were crushed on the basis of these conspiracy cases. This follows all the way through into Trump's first term, where there was this case called J20, where over 200 people were charged as part of a conspiracy over protests that occurred on an inauguration day in 2017. And then that brings us to now, where the Department of Justice is pursuing several conspiracy case style prosecutions of anti-ICE protesters across the country.
4: But as a ProPublica investigation earlier this year found, over a third of cases built against some 300 plus anti-ICE protesters have crumbled. What do you think sets Prairieland apart from some of those less successful prosecutions? Was it simply the shooting of an officer?
13: I think that the shooting of an officer is absolutely the main thing that ended up shaping this case. A lot of the folks who might usually come to their defense, like the ACLUs, for example, that they did not make a lot of ruckus about this case because there was a gun involved. And I think a lot of liberal groups just did not want to touch this. Compound that with the fact that this happened in the Northern District of Texas court, which is a pretty conservative district. It ended up being like a very ideal setup of a case for the Trump administration to go after.
4: The fact that political literature is being used as evidence, is that not just a clear First Amendment violation?
13: This is extremely concerning to legal experts. It goes all the way back to the basis for some of the Constitution. The Federalist Papers were effectively a zine. They were anonymous pamphlets that articulate something that is anti-authority, that is not so different from the anti-capitalist, anarchist, et cetera, literature that these folks had in their homes. When I met Elizabeth Soto in jail for our interview, I asked her, do you think there's anything to this? Her response was, they didn't like my book club. It's very clear to the defendants that this is about the literature. This is about the ideology that they share. In support of that, the folks who are organizing around this case on the outside have responded by making their own anonymous literature. They have issued so many zines to inform people about this case, about the defendants, and about the possible consequences and risks. A lot of national zine networks have responded by even like selling collections of the zines that were included in the exhibit files to fundraise to help get some of the defendants who have not yet been tried out on bail. The First Amendment is not dead, but this case is absolutely an assault on it.
4: Lex, thanks for keeping on top of this case, and thanks for speaking with us about it.
13: Thank you for letting me come on to talk about it. It's really important.
4: Lex McMenamin writes about protest movements for The Guardian.
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4: This is On the Media. I'm Micah Loewinger.
12: And I'm Brooke Gladstone. In the first month of Donald Trump's second administration, the government created Task Force 250, dedicated to planning a year's worth of events surrounding the nation's semi-quincentennial. Its brief mission statement said that it aimed to, quote, inspire a renewed love of American history, encourage citizens to experience the beauty of our country, ignite a spirit of adventure and innovation to help our nation succeed, and invite Americans to pray for our country, our people, and rededicate ourselves as one nation under God. Kind of sounds like a pep talk in the mirror for a country that doesn't much like what it sees. Eddie Glaude is a professor of African American Studies at Princeton University and author of the new book, America, USA, How Race Shadows the Nation's Anniversaries. He set out to explore not just the present, but all our past big birthday bashes and the question why, a quarter of a millennium into the American project, we still can't reconcile our own reflection.
10: Every present demands a past to account for itself. And I kept thinking, here we are in the 250th year of the country, and we're grappling with so many contradictions, so many ghosts. And I'm not Jill Lepore, so I couldn't write that big tome over 250 years.
12: Yeah, but you have.
10: But I thought, though, that these anniversaries are these telescoped moments where the country has to tell a story about itself. And it just so happens that with each one of these, particularly the milestone anniversaries, the 100th, the 150th, and the 200th, the issue of race is at the forefront.
12: W.E.B. Du Bois wrote about what he dubbed the double consciousness in his classic, The Souls of Black Folk. It was, you say, the way he depicted the veil that separated the worlds of black and white folk and the impact that duality had on the way black people saw themselves. But you also note the condition is truly the inheritance of all Americans, the idea that America is at once a nation of laws that reflect, ideally, the equal standing of every individual, and that it is a white republic. You wrote that these two values are irreconcilable, and when the tension between them becomes unbearable, white America risks everything, including the well-being of the country, to resolve it.
10: We see it with the Civil War, and we see it now. There were those who were willing to throw away the entire experiment before they gave up not only the economic institution of slavery, but the idea that the racial hierarchy, which justified the peculiar institution, that was kind of baked into the order of things.
12: So let's start with America's birthday, so-called, the 4th of July. In the first 50 years of the country, you wrote that the 4th didn't look anything like the present, mostly because it didn't have a cohesive purpose.
10: People from Virginia were loyal to Virginia. Folk from Massachusetts were loyal to Massachusetts. There was this kind of broad Confederacy, but there wasn't a kind of strong national sense of identity. That would emerge later.
12: Right. The identity that causes the schizophrenic reaction, because there wasn't actually much ambiguity about white supremacy. Slave auctions were often held on the 4th, you noted. It was made a holiday in 1870. That was 5 years after the Civil War. And free black people weren't allowed to participate. In fact, you noted that it was the most menacing day of the year for free blacks in the North.
10: Yeah, you get the horrors of the July days in 1834, for example. You know, a church was accused of administering a marriage ceremony to an interracial couple. The church was attacked, pews destroyed, black folk were slaughtered in the streets. I think it's important for us to understand that our very bodies kind of signaled the contradiction of what was being celebrated. It is said that John Adams said to King George, "We will not be your Negroes." So in the very moment in which he's giving voice to a notion of freedom, it's based on this very intimate understanding of unfreedom. And you can see this distilled on these early July 4th days.
12: Tell me about the significance of July 5th.
10: Yeah, there's this alternative commemorative calendar In African-American traditions, there is this celebration of these Freedom Days. We initially celebrated January 1st. Why? Because January 1st, 1808 was the end of the transatlantic slave trade. We used to celebrate August 1st, 1834. Why? Because it was the end of slavery in the West Indies. And July 5th was important, perhaps the most celebrated of all the freedom celebrations until Juneteenth. It was New York Abolition Day, the end of slavery in the state of New York. And so during these days, you would have picnics, prayers, sermons, families would come out and celebrate an idea of freedom over and against a country that claimed itself to be a defender of freedom.
15: And wouldn't let them participate on July 4th.
10: Exactly. So the most famous of July 5th celebrations, of course, is Douglass's July 5th, 1852 oration. It was initially supposed to be delivered on July 4th, but July 4th landed on a Sunday.
15: I was going to ask you to quote from "What to the Slave is the 4th of July?"
10: The blessings in which you this day rejoice are not enjoyed in common. The rich inheritance of justice, liberty, prosperity, and independence bequeathed by your fathers is shared by you, not by me. The sunlight that brought life and healing to you has brought stripes and death to me. This 4th of July is yours, not mine. You may rejoice. I must mourn.
15: Douglass went on to say that America is false to the past, false to the present, and solemnly binds herself to be false to the future.
10: Mm-hmm.
15: So let's jump ahead to the centennial, 1876, a decade after the Civil War ended and already the twilight of Reconstruction. Tell me what happened on July 4th in Vicksburg, Mississippi.
10: You have African Americans celebrating not just simply the 4th of July, it's the fall of Vicksburg. And you have those persons who suffered the defeat take offense at this celebration of freedom by these former slaves. And so this gathering of women, children, and men, they are attacked.
15: You say by the end of the summer, nearly 350 were murdered. Why did President Grant, who was asked to send support, decline?
10: He was worried about the response to his efforts in Colfax, Louisiana. Colfax, Louisiana, there was some questions around the elections.
15: Questions about the elections how?
10: Well, they didn't trust the Republicans who were elected.
15: Were they black?
10: Some of them were black. Black people voted Republicans in, you see. This is the key. The idea that these former slaves could exercise the franchise, actually play a role in governance, was an affront. And then the idea that these people would dare to defend themselves in the face of violence just simply intensified the bloodlust. And so Grant sent in troops in Colfax, Louisiana, and he took a serious political hit because across the country, there was this kind of fatigue around the issue of race. People thought with the ratification of the 15th Amendment, everything was settled. These black men now had the right to vote. And as Du Bois wrote several years later in 1903 in The Souls of Black Folk, that didn't resolve anything. In fact, it just simply nationalized the race question. So with the hesitancy around Colfax and his intervention, he refused to send troops to Vicksburg, Mississippi, and the slaughter continued.
15: You say Reconstruction didn't just end.
10: It was murder. Robert Smalls, who was a Civil War hero from South Carolina, who was elected to Congress during the Reconstruction era, Robert Smalls said, between the collapse of Reconstruction and the turn of the century, over 53,000 black people were murdered. And these weren't just random folks. These were people who were participating in the electoral system. They were poll watchers. They were actually in the Republican Party coming up. When you think about what happened in Mississippi, what happened in South Carolina, what happened in Wilmington, North Carolina, there's actually a physical coup. You have the Mississippi Plan, this blueprint in the state of Mississippi for seizing the power of the state. The idea was through coercion and violence to scare black people away from the polls and through law, disenfranchisement, strip them of their ability to exercise the vote and seize power. That plan was then duplicated across the South.
15: Tell me about the participation of the Supreme Court in all of this.
10: You know, we tend to read the court through the Warren Court.
15: I know. It's just an accident of our birth.
10: But, you know, the court is rendering decisions that fundamentally narrow the aims and ends of Reconstruction. During Radical Reconstruction, there's legislation passed to curtail the violence of the Klan. The Supreme Court overrules it. During Radical Reconstruction, you get the 13th Amendment, which ends slavery, the 14th Amendment, which gives us due process, the 15th Amendment, which gives black folk the right to vote. You see the court systematically narrowing and constraining what the 14th Amendment covers, so much so that you get the violence of the Klan. You see those laws implemented in order to hold them to account, particularly in Colfax. Those very people who committed the horrors in Colfax were then absolved of any guilt by virtue of the court.
15: How do they do that? How does the court justify murder?
10: By saying this falls within the purview of the states.
15: So if the state isn't going to prosecute, then there's no murder.
10: It's not a federal issue.
15: What was the red wave of 1874?
10: This kind of takes us to the cycle that I'm talking about in the book. This red wave reflects the exhaustion of the nation. They've had to bury their dead, lost in this extraordinary, violent conflict that was the Civil War that almost destroyed the nation. And so you have not only those in the South, but even those in the North, and of course, those folks who didn't believe that black folk had the capacity for citizenship, but they didn't believe in disunion. These are the Copperheads. They are tired. And then you get the economic downturn. Folks are losing property, losing wages, losing their way of life. So between the economic downturn and the fatigue around race, Republicans who had been governing the country lost enormous number of seats in the House of Representatives and the Senate. Not even a full decade after the Civil War, Democrats now control all of the major committees in the House of Representatives. And you see the effects of this as we're barreling towards the centennial of the country.
15: The red wave represents the Democrats?
10: Yes.
15: They were red back then. So we get to 1875, as you write, the Gilded Age that Mark Twain skewered. The bounty of the frontier and the genius of our technological advance. Native people were savages to be tamed or eradicated. The past mattered little here. And Frederick Douglass, spitting against the wind, again, the Negro was not the problem.
10: I mean, this is, you know, that 1875 speech is so powerful.
15: Mm-hmm.
10: July 5th again.
15: Will you pull a little bit of that up?
10: Yeah. When this mighty quarrel had ceased, he told the crowd.
15: The war.
10: When all the asperities and resentments have gone as they are sure to go. When all the clouds that a few years ago lowered about our national house shall be in the deep bosom of the ocean buried, when this great white race has renewed its patriotism and flowed back into its accustomed channels. The question for us is, in what position will this stupendous reconciliation leave the colored people? What tendencies will spring out of it, and how will they affect us? If war among whites brought peace and liberty to the blacks, what will peace among the whites bring? So here Douglass is understanding very clearly, right, the dangers on the horizon. He's already described these people as the apostles of forgetfulness. They think they've resolved the question because slavery is no more, but he knows about Colfax. He has heard about Vicksburg and Hamburg, South Carolina, the violence that is taking place across the South. And his friends, the people who were once anti-slavery, have turned their backs. And that's when he declares, I don't want alms, I want justice.
15: And that part of the book truly shocked me, the failure of those allies, the statements they made. I mean, Whitman.
10: Yeah, when we read Whitman's Leaves of Grass and you read the first edition, it's an anti-slavery poem. But by the time you get to the last edition, he's redacted it all because he didn't believe that these people actually could bear the burdens of citizenship. He likened us to baboons.
15: And the disaster that was the collapse of Reconstruction led most prominently to the rebirth of the Ku Klux Klan in 1915.
10: I mean, there was a decision by government to address the extra-legal violence of the Klan. those laws in 1870 were designed to prohibit the violence, the congressional hearings around the Klan, aimed to snuff them out. And the courts made it possible for them to return. In 1915, they were reborn in Stone Mountain, Georgia. Now, mind you, it's happening against the backdrop of the anniversaries of the Battle of Gettysburg and the like. The Klan emerges, and they're emerging as a defender of America first. It's interesting, though, Brooke, they're not just simply identifying black folk, because by the end of the 19th century and the turn of the 20th century, the pressures of European immigration, Jews and Irish Catholics whose loyalty was to the papacy, those swarthy Italians, those Europeans coming from those S-hole countries threatened the cohesion of the nation. And the Klan took it as its role and responsibility to defend America first.
15: And they use the phrase. That is their phrase, America mm-hmm. first. So jump to 1926. What was top of mind for America at the 150th year mark? What did the sesquicentennial celebration look like?
10: Well, it was a disaster. Unlike the 1876 centennial celebration, which was by every measure a stunning success, the sesquicentennial was mired in corruption. This is how South Philly, for example, got built. You have the corrupt politicians making sure that the exposition would be held in South Philly, which was basically a swamp. There was this attempt at a fair. But by this time, technology had outpaced the exhibits.
15: This was sort of like a failed World's Fair.
10: Exactly.
15: Whereas all the technology in the one 50 years earlier
10: had everybody gasping. Oh my God, look at America's technological prowess. In 1926, this is the Roaring Twenties. Only the United States can have the Roaring Twenties after the Spanish flu. After all of that death, we're going to describe the 20s as the age of the Charleston and the jazz age. But it's also the decade of the Klan. It's at the height of its power in the 1920s. And its seminal achievement is the Johnson-Reed Immigration and Nationality Act of 1924. That put in place national quotas. It, in effect, codified the idea that whiteness defined the substance of American citizenship. And so this is really important in the way in which I'm telling the story in the book, because the 1920s represent this vexed and complicated expansion of who was considered to be the white American. You hear it in Teddy Roosevelt. You hear it in Woodrow Wilson. You're going to hear it in Calvin Coolidge. They're trying to beat back the nativism of the Klan in an interesting sort of way. Congressman Johnson, who co-authored that piece of legislation in 1924, was actually a member of the Klan. And Senator Reed from Pennsylvania represented a state that had over 250,000 members of the Klan. At some point, the Klan claimed about 6% of the American population as its membership. Not that everybody had to wear a sheet or a hood, but the Klan in so many ways represented the common sense of white America in this moment.
15: And how was that reflected in the celebration?
10: Initially, the Klan was approved to hold its annual convention on the grounds of the celebration of the 150th anniversary of the nation. They were going to celebrate the flag and burn a cross at the same time. And if it wasn't for a coalition, listen at this coalition, a coalition of Irish Catholics, Jews, and black folk in Philadelphia, it would have happened. A.J. Sutton, who was one of the key organizers of the 1926 sesquicentennial, was purportedly a member of the Klan. And he punished people for blocking this. They called it a clonvocation.
15: One notable exclusion was that among the thousands of veterans celebrated for their service in World War I, who led the opening day for the 1926 celebration, there wasn't a single African American among them, despite 350,000 of them having served during that war.
10: Do you think about 1876 in the centennial, right? There's a disappearance of the reason for the war. Frederick Douglass was invited to sit on the dais in 1876. A Philadelphia police officer, as he was trying to enter the exposition, says very clearly, this is impossible that an N-word could ever be invited to sit on the dais with the president of the United States.
15: It seems so hard to believe because at one point, Frederick Douglass was the most photographed man in the world.
10: It didn't matter. He was still an N-word. And then here we are. All of these black soldiers who risked everything in World War I disappeared
15: of all the anniversaries, you wrote that 1926 seemed to be the most unmoored. It was caught between the old dying world of monarchs and empire and a new modern one struggling to come into existence.
10: What I'm interested in is the way in which the idea of the white American is taking shape during this period. It is the basis of reunion, to see themselves beyond being in the South and in the North, to overcome these regional differences. An idea of the white American is articulated. And in the 1920s, that idea is expanded to include European immigrants, those people who would become white ethnics, because the very people in the 1920s, who are seen as infestations, a threat to Nordic America, are now quintessentially American. And so the Klan's view of the world became much more binary, is black and white included now, ethnic diversity. We have to always remember the United States, at least in our popular rhetoric, we tend to locate the monster outside of us. We talk about Hitler's Germany. And we ignore the fact that Hitler found in us the example. He looked to us for resources.
15: Including the science of eugenics.
10: Exactly. Listen at this quotation from Lothrop Stoddard, The Rising Tide of Color Against White Supremacy, was published in 1920. And he says, "Finally perish. White civilization is today coterminous with the white race. If white civilization goes down, the white race is irretrievably ruined. It will be swamped by the triumphant colored races who will obliterate the white man by elimination or absorption." That's great replacement theory. That's what's animating a lot of our politics today. That was 1920, though.
15: Let's talk just for a moment about the madness. I referred to it when we began the interview. The reason why churches could buy and sell slaves to support its charitable operations, the lunacy of trying to reconcile those things.
10: The way the country has historically finessed the divided soul, Brooke, is that it argues that white people are the possessors of freedom to give and to take away. So if the country is divided between the idea of the country as a beacon of freedom and as a white republic, the way you finesse that division is just simply make freedom the possession of white people. What can we do for the Negro? What can we do for the slave? As if racial justice is a philanthropic enterprise, a charitable gesture. And then the moment in which, you know, you admit of the horrors, you admit of the racism, that admission is supposed to bring forth absolution. And instead of bringing forth absolution, it brings forth another demand for a more just world. Then that sentimentality morphs into white rage. Because as Baldwin said, sentimentality is always a mask for cruelty.
15: Define sentimentality, this pain that you feel for someone else that has a limit.
10: Those feelings are really about you and your moral character. It has very little to do with the actual object of the sentimentality, right? You know, it doesn't come with responsibility. This is what Oscar Wilde is saying.
15: Can you recall that quote?
10: Oscar Wilde in De Profundis thought of the sentimentalist as, quote, "one who desires to have the luxury of an emotion without paying for it."
14: Coming up, the second half of Brooke's conversation with Eddie Glaude.
15: This is On the Media.
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4: This is On the Media. I'm Micah Loewinger.
15: And I'm Brooke Gladstone, joined again by author and educator Eddie Glaude to conclude his guided tour of the, let's say, mixed history of our nation's biggest birthday bashes, picking up in 1976. Real progress had been made. We saw the Civil Rights Act, the Voting Rights Act, a slew of critical decisions at the Supreme Court. We had things to celebrate, right?
10: One would think, but the country was splitting apart at the seams. You had Watergate, the fall of Saigon. You had Black Power. You had the radicalization of the student movement. You had the women's movement. So the bicentennial had to give voice to some sense of unity in the midst of rampant and profound skepticism about the country. I interviewed Lonnie Bunch, the secretary of the Smithsonian, the first African-American secretary, and he said in many ways, the bicentennial celebration was also a celebration of white ethnic America. The children and grandchildren of the people in the 1920s who were considered infestations are now claiming the revolution as their own.
15: How did they do that?
10: Give you an example, the anti-busing movement. Mm-hmm. This is happening in Boston. So judge issues a ruling trying to desegregate Boston schools. Many of the communities in South Boston and the like feel that judge's decision is an affront to their liberty. Shipping these black kids into their schools and shipping their kids away from their neighborhood into these other schools. There's this really serious protest. And this 1975 wonderful piece in the New York Times, you know, who owns 1770? You read these men and women who are anti-busing claiming the revolution. They are suffering the tyranny of King George. The judge, of course, is King George. These are the children of the children who were considered a pollution of the Nordic stock. The irony of history, my God.
15: Sociologist Robert Bella believed that America reflected commonly shared religious beliefs, which informed and shaped political debate. He referred to this as America's civil religion.
10: Yeah. John Winthrop, as they were making their way from the old world to the new, declared the North American continent as the city on the hill, saying that this was the bounty that God had given. Reagan would add an adjective and call us the shining city on the hill.
15: Right.
10: But this is also about the sacrality of the Declaration of Independence, of the Constitution, the founding fathers kind of being mapped onto the apostles with our own version of Judas, Benedict Arnold. The American project gets read as divinely sanctioned because animating our sacred documents are enduring metaphysical principles. Bella says that these enduring principles provide an underlying cohesion to the country. And what I'm suggesting in the book is that wherever you hear talk of cohesion, wherever you see this burning desire for consensus, usually it's hiding the roiling chaos underneath.
15: But those conflicts roiling beneath, television was now firmly established in people's homes in 1976. They couldn't hide quite as well as they had before.
10: Oh, absolutely. I mean, I was 7 years old. My mother had me in red, white, and blue pants. You know, it was such a kitschy kind of celebration because corporate America was everywhere. You know, you even had red, white, and blue whoopee cushions. I remember trying to figure out what kind of music was the Mormon Tabernacle Choir singing. You know, I'm from the coast of Mississippi, right? So this was piping in.
15: Is that where you grew up?
10: I grew up on the coast of Mississippi, mm-hmm. right? So television meant that you didn't have to have the celebration in one place. So this is the first time in the milestone anniversaries that the celebration isn't in Philadelphia. But it also generates a kind of decentered story. You still had the flotilla coming into New York City, the Freedom Wagons and all of this other stuff. But, you know, the conflicts, the tension was there. So even as people are talking about union, unity and cohesion, you get the image in Boston outside of City Hall of a young teenager attacking Ted Landsmark, a Yale-trained black lawyer, with the American flag.
15: I remember Martin Luther King observing, and this is by no means an exact quote, that white people could be moved by the cruelty of fire hoses and vicious dogs wielded by Southern sheriffs to make changes, but they were never really eager to change the system to allow genuine equality. Mm-hmm. What I'm reflecting on is the white tears, the sentimentality referred to in the earlier segment.
10: You got it. That's the argument.
15: With no willingness to sacrifice behind it, because you have to change a system rigged to deprive a chunk of Americans equal rights, equal access to generational wealth.
10: Yeah, that's it. You know, because the book is not just simply directed to loud racists. That's too easy. It's really addressed to those people who think that they are, at the heart, decent. You know, 5 years, 6 years ago, we were all in the midst of a racial reckoning.
15: After George Floyd.
10: We were in our homes. We watched it over and over again. People risked their lives. I was on television crying.
15: It was a moment, a horrible moment of unity.
10: And then in a blink of an eye, we find ourselves here. And the only thing I can conclude is that folk were lying. They weren't telling the truth. Or maybe they didn't have any place to land and they just went back to their regular lives and let the status quo return. But here we are in a moment of the great capitulation. Universities have bent the knee. The Voting Rights Act is gone. They're redistricting right now. They have gutted the infrastructure of the mid-20th century and what that moment produced. They have ripped it out.
15: Which brings us to the present day.
10: Yeah.
15: So in 1826, we were still a baby nation. By 1876, we were tapping into a deep wellspring of violence to kill off Reconstruction after the Civil War. In 26, we'd won a war but lost the narrative as the Klan surged, progressive

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2: So, where are we now?
3: It's just pitch perfect. Here we are, doubling down on the ugliness that has haunted us since the beginning. J.D. Vance, on July 5th, 2025, at the Claremont Institute, delivered a speech where he said, America, you know, it can't just simply be an idea. That's not enough. He put forward an argument that the country was based on blood and soil.
2: Blood and soil, another phrase taken up by the Klan, along with America First. They're not that ahistorical. The people who come up with these terms must know where they came from.
3: The echo in some instances is purposeful. I think it's really important for us to understand that in this moment, white nationalists have seized control over the government, and they're going to tell a story of the country's beginnings that will reflect those commitments. What's so fascinating about the end of the 19th century and the turn of the 20th century was you had the Gilded Age, the rich oligarchs who seized control of government. You had the consolidation of Jim Crow, and you had American empire. All of that was happening at once. And here we are in a moment where hatred, greed, and selfishness is eating the lining of our bellies. And we will see what we will do on this 250th in response.
2: So how's our celebration looking to you?
3: Oh, my God. I was actually interviewed not too long ago by a younger reporter who was asking me this question. Is it the case that if we celebrate the flag, we are going to be red as MAGA? And the question revealed, at least to me, and I think it was certainly what motivated her, that the celebration of the nation has been hijacked by MAGA. I never claimed possession of the flag. Usually, patriotism to my ear sounds like a rebel yell. It makes me worry who's saying it. But in this moment, I think it's our task to render the vast and vibrant diversity of this country as a rich counter to the nonsense we're going to hear come July 4.
2: Towards the end of the book, you write, I cannot help but think that Donald Trump and his supporters believe, in some way, that his election amounts to the end of American history.
3: Yeah.
2: What do you mean?
3: Because America's salvation was secured in its beginnings.
2: Assured by God.
3: They hate more perfect union talk. They can't stand it. Because more perfect union talk requires, even in its own kind of Pollyannish way, a confrontation with our failures. Now, Barack Obama, you got a contrast with the opening of the Presidential Center and the UFC fight, right? You got the contrast between these two stories. To me, both of them trade in fantasy. We need to get rid of this talk that we're somehow this exceptional nation chosen by God. We need a more blue-soak sensibility. We need to grow up. We can't grow up if you don't admit who you and what you are. I think the power of the country resides in the phrase, we the people. It's just we've never been clear on who the people are.
2: This book was hard to read, not just because of the horrors of the contents in many cases, but also because of the feeling of being caught in a time warp. Even allies, as I mentioned, the people throughout the book who opposed slavery, tried to make things better, would back off eventually. And I wonder, did you write the book with at least a faint hope that there is still hope to be had? Or these days, you can actually count on allies?
3: My faith is in us. It always has been.
2: Why do you have faith?
3: Because I have to. You know, human beings, they're capable of being monstrous, but they're also capable of extraordinary miracles. It doesn't require all of us, just a few. I wrote the book because I was angry all the time, Brooke. I'm walking around saying, I bet you voted for her, right? I have to interpret the country to itself every single day. Every single day.

0: day. And the madness was overwhelming me. I couldn't find my feet. And so I had to get to the page. I had to write some sense of my own sanity into being. But I was teaching my Baldwin seminar, and I had this wonderful student. She's just bubbling joy. She's from Texas. She has neuroscience major. She's since graduated. And Baldwin had her on the ropes. She would come into my office crying. She, I don't know if I want a white boyfriend anymore. I just don't know.
1: She's Black?
0: Yes, she was Black. And her final paper was to chart Baldwin's notion of love across his life, given all that he saw. And she wrote this sentence: "What remains is not hope, but something just as lasting. The insistence on truth, carried by love and lit by rage." She was telling me in that moment that my task is to simply bear witness. My student instructed me as to what I'm supposed to do. That's what the book is all about. I'm just trying to bear witness to how we've arrived to now.
1: Thank you so much, Eddie.
0: Thank you.
1: Eddie Glaude is a professor of African American Studies at Princeton University and author of the new book, America, USA: How Race Shadows the Nation's Anniversaries.
2: That's it for this week's show. 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Travis Mannon is our video producer.
1: 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I'm Brooke Gladstone.
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7: I think fear is just, it's palpable. 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
8: Haitians and many other migrants in the U.S. face possible deportation as the Supreme Court rejects temporary protected status. For Saturday, June 27th, this is All Things Considered. I'm Don Gagne. This hour, an update on the massive earthquakes in Venezuela. NPR's Ada Peralta is there. And what to know about retaliatory strikes between the U.S. and Iran amid ongoing peace talks.
9: It doesn't really mean the end of the state of war between the U.S. and Iran, or Israel and Iran, but I do think the crisis is moving towards a de-escalation.
8: And singer-songwriter Caleb Caudle on coping with the world.
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11: Live from NPR News in Washington, I'm Janine Herbst. For the second straight night, the U.S. military says it conducted airstrikes on multiple targets in Iran in a direct response to what it says was an Iranian attack earlier in the day on an oil tanker in the Strait of Hormuz. Central Command says the tanker, a Panama-flagged ship, was attacked by a one-way Iranian attack drone. The U.S. says commercial vessels, though, continue to transit through the strait. The death toll from the twin earthquakes in Venezuela has risen to more than 1,400. NPR's Ada Peralta reports, now the race is on to try to find survivors.
12: It has now been nearly 72 hours since two earthquakes of 7.2 and 7.5 magnitude shook Venezuela. Acting President Delcy Rodriguez has militarized the state of La Guaira, just north of the capital, Caracas. She says the priority right now is to find survivors. The government, she said, is mobilizing heavy equipment,

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6: I'm Janine Herbst with these headlines. The death toll from the devastating earthquakes in Venezuela is rising. Officials say it now tops 1,400, with more than 3,200 injured and tens of thousands are reported missing. International search crews are looking for survivors, but getting to them is difficult. The biggest wildfire in the U.S. is hitting the Tinder Dry Forest in Utah. The state's governor has declared a state of emergency, and Utah is now restricting fireworks. Red flag warnings are also in effect for parts of California, Nevada, Arizona, New Mexico, and Colorado. And the European heat wave continues. Record high temperatures have been recorded in Britain, France, Switzerland, and Germany. They're getting hit with high temperatures as hospitals treat thousands of patients for heat-related conditions. I'm Janine Herbst, NPR News.

0: There's also the image of, is it ants carrying a peach pit up a hill or to some destination? Tell us about that metaphor.
1: Yeah, the line is, an army of ants can lift up a pit of a peach. 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And I think it's just about building a community around you, and you can accomplish so much more by doing that.

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2: As I've been to most cities so many times that each place starts feeling a little bit more like home.
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2: You know, I marry all these traditional roots instruments, song structures with more modern techniques as far as recording goes, and I'm not afraid to go try new things and innovate, but I always want to keep one foot rooted in the music from my area, North Carolina.

0: So we talked about your professional life, your touring, your sitting in the producer's chair, but your personal life is about to go through a major change. You and your wife are expecting your first child in the weeks ahead. That'll sure put your head in a certain place, doesn't it?
1: Yeah, I mean, it's a lot of feelings I didn't anticipate, but we're really excited. It's a baby boy, and I've been taking all the classes, doing all the Zoom virtual meetings, painting the nursery, and got the crib put together, and so I'm feeling prepared, but nervous and excited, and can't wait to meet him.
0: So do you have a plan as to how you'll balance things? New baby, new album to promote, touring to support the album, your family broadly. How are you thinking about all that?
1: Well, I usually just take on everything, and I think that I'm invincible, and I try to just do it all. And so I guess I'll just keep doing that approach. I'm sure that'll end up coming back to bite me at some point. But I think that if you live a big life, and I do, you kind of have to just buckle up and do it.
0: Caleb Caudle, his new album is called Heavy Thrill. It is out now. Caleb, thanks for talking to us.
1: Thank you so much.

0: And that's all for today's show, which we've been broadcasting from WDET in Detroit. We'll be back again tomorrow. Thanks for listening to All Things Considered from NPR News. Breathing in exhaust,
1: she wants to sweep. 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
12: Live from NPR News in Washington, I'm Janine Herbst. President Trump says the U.S. military conducted additional strikes against multiple targets in Iran today for violating the ceasefire agreement. NPR's Chandalise Tester has more.
13: U.S. Central Command says its forces launched strikes against several Iranian military assets on Saturday. Those assets included Iranian air defense sites, communication systems, and drone storage facilities. CENTCOM says the strikes were a direct response to an Iranian drone attack on an oil tanker transiting near the Strait of Hormuz. Bahrain has also accused Iran of targeting it with drones. President Trump said in a social media post on Saturday that the U.S. may be forced to militarily complete the job. And if that happens, quote, Iran will no longer exist. Late Friday, U.S. military forces targeted several Iranian military sites in response to an Iranian drone attack Thursday on a cargo ship navigating the Strait of Hormuz. CENTCOM says commercial vessels are continuing to travel through the Strait of Hormuz. Chandalise Duster, NPR News.
12: The death toll for a pair of earthquakes that struck Venezuela this week has now risen to more than 1,400. Rescue efforts are underway. NPR's Fernando Naro has more.
14: It's the third day after the deadly earthquakes that have devastated northern Venezuela. In one of the hardest hit areas, the coastal state of La Guaira, roads are congested. Convoys of military trucks and civilians are carrying aid workers.